0: Bueno, familia, esto es Alma del Barrio 88.9. ¿Cómo le va? 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Are you in the actual thing or?
1: I was the main character, Pedro Navaja, but I'm producing it this
0: You're
1: time.
0: just you're
1: Right now, I'm
0: you're
1: just producing it. I'm in the
0: you're behind the
1: production
0: scenes
1: team.
0: right
1: Yeah,
0: now.
1: behind the scenes right now. But
0: Okay.
1: the guy that is doing the main guy, Pedro Navaja, Alexis Galvan, is amazing. He's gonna blow your mind.
0: Okay. All right. Does he also sing, or is he
1: He's a dancer, an
0: just a
1: actor.
0: dancer? But dan just dancing or singing as well?
1: No,
0: No.
1: no, no, no canta.
0: Oh,
1: But
0: just dancing.
1: he does, but he's not in this one.
0: Okay,
1: By the
0: maybe the
1: way,
0: next one.
1: quieren que le cante un pedacito de canción a Max, dice. La de Dos Gardenias, le voy a cantar a Max. Max, ahí te va. 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
0: Te adoro,
1: adoro, mi
0: mi vida.
1: vida. Ando medio ronco.
0: It's okay. I don't have the courage to sing anyway. I don't have that courage. Familia, I guess I hope hopefully the another winner we have. It looks like I think we have
1: Yeah.
0: a winner on the on the last line, and hopefully you'll go and enjoy this wonderful, wonderful, wonderful, wonderful project.
1: If
0: It's
1: you
0: going to
1: didn't
0: be a lot.
1: win, you go to the website, pedromusical.com. If you didn't win,
0: Oh yes, of course. Well, you can go to, of course, you can get the tickets at
1: tickets.
0: the website, sure. But please make an effort to support this wonderful, wonderful show. You're gonna have lots of music, lots and lots of dancing, of course, which of course you have to have the dancing, and it's one of those wonderful things that doesn't come along very often, but when you do, it's a special treat, and. Supporting local music and local players and local artists, it's part of the culture that we have, and hopefully if we learn to support our artists in whatever endeavor, man, it's great because it shows how strong and how willing we are to help each other, because that's
1: As
0: what
1: a
0: we have to do.
1: community.
0: Yeah, it's a community, man. We need that because we're always about, man, I need the money. I need to go. I need to run. I need to win. Yeah, I understand that. But remember that we are part of a whole. We are more than just one of us. And the way we help each other is by respecting each other. That's the foundation of any kind of endeavor, period. I've said that before and lots of times before on my other shows. We have to understand that singularly, we aren't as strong as we are when we're together and in a group that is pushing in the same direction. I mean,
1: We're
0: obviously there's not,
1: stronger.
0: yeah, we are stronger. No, we have different cultures, and yeah, they're, maybe I should go left, maybe I should go right, maybe I should go up, maybe I should go down. Everybody has their different thing, but most of us, we have to understand that pushing in the same direction, and it's a good thing. We're doing a positive, and a lot of people are working to to separate us and make us the other. And that, excuse me, that sucks. That's really terrible.
1: Yeah, let's keep the tradition alive. Let's keep the music, que nos siga uniendo. Let's keep
0: Yeah,
1: the music
0: that's
1: getting
0: what it's for. That's
1: unite.
0: what this music does for us. It brings us together and it makes us a community. A community. I'll say it again, a
1: Yes.
0: community. And it helps us in all parts of our lives. Even things that you're when you're at work and you're not thinking about it, it's in you. That moment, that little spark of whatever is in you, and it helps us get past the next 5 minutes in your life,
1: Yep.
0: whatever that is, or wherever you are. And hopefully we can understand that and make us a better community. And
1: A better
0: that's really,
1: world.
0: hopefully,
1: Yep.
0: that's the best we can do. We always have hope. Hopefully we can do that. Rogelio, thank you for being here. I'm going to give
1: Thank
0: you
1: you.
0: your last moment of pitching this, and let's see if you can get the people animados.
1: Yeah, of course. We invite everybody to go again to the Mayan tomorrow. Doors open at 6 o'clock. Showtime at 7 p.m. If you don't get any tickets today, you can go to the website pedromusical.com. But I just want to say something. Thank you, first of all, Hugo, for having me here for this interview. But I want to leave you with this. That to everybody, not just to you, to everybody, don't ever, ever stop believing in yourself, and don't ever stop creating, even when they tell you that you can't. Because there's always hope.
0: There's always going to be somebody that says you can't. You exactly. can't, you can't, you can't, you can't, you
1: so
0: can't.
1: So don't listen to that. Just keep going, and eventually you're going to make it happen. Thank you.
0: Okay. Bueno, pues, familia. Thank you Rogelio, for being here. Well, making us aware of this new art, of this new piece of art that you put together, and knock on wood, it's gonna work for us, huh? It's close enough. It's close enough. Okay, Anthony. Oh, let me put you on. Let me turn your radio or your mic on. Thank you for being here as well and being my second operator, because I wouldn't have been able to do it. I don't have enough hands.
1: And we help each other and everything.
0: Yeah, man, that's the help.
2: That's what it's about. So, and I appreciate the opportunity. Raylo, thank you very much. Thank you, Hugo, for being able to have me on the show here.
0: Sure.
2: And it's going to be a great event tomorrow. So
1: we'll be saying, come more often.
2: But I'd like to, he'll put you to work. It's like, hey, you do this. And you're like, God, you don't even know what? Now you're the trumpet player. Now you're this. I'm like, oh my goodness. But it's been a great experience. So looking forward to having a lot of people out, a lot of the culture. It's going to be awesome. So, looking forward to it.
1: All right.
0: Familia, bueno, pues, voy a darles gracias a todos por ser, aguantarme a mí en este momento, dándoles información para esta obra, que es un buen hecho, ¿ok? 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
1: reflexión.
0: Good way of putting it. Yeah, good moment where you can do a little bit of healing, and believe me or not, it's a good thing. It really does you a world of good, even though you don't really know it. Because it's that moment, that little chispa, that little grano of salt, it helps you when you're not ready for it, and hopefully you can support this great venture, and hopefully we can have more of this kind of stuff, and. Oh, I'm sorry. Anthony, go ahead.
2: Just want to announce the third winner. Congratulations to, awesome. To Joseph Prieto, P-R-I-E-T-O.
1: Prieto.
2: So congratulations, and we'll be seeing you tomorrow night.
1: Yep. See you tomorrow.
0: All right then, everyone. This is Alma del Barrio. It is 5:24 in the afternoon. I got a little bit left of program. We're going to say goodbye. Obviously, we did just now, and hopefully we can support more art of this kind. Okay? Bueno, pues, familia. Vámonos.

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Go.

looky here, it's almost 6:30, meaning groove time is well underway. In that opening set, we heard from the Orlans. Where do all the hippies meet? South Street in Philadelphia, the 6 or 7 years before they met at Haight and Ashbury in San Francisco. Also, digging that groovy beat, Los Papines. Kitty Bambara. Also digging that crazy beat, Los Muñequitos de Matanzas. Saludo a Nueva York. And Ray Barreto. Also digging that crazy beat, El Negro Iré. Okay, cooling down the pace ever so slightly. Orchestre Baobab on Groove Time. Right here on KXLU.

0: first, Baobab firstly with Ndiambane, and lastly from number one to Dakar, Guantanamera, their own take. Like many French colonies, the Senegalese took to the Cuban sound as though their lives depended on it. Much loved indeed. Now we turn to Haiti, Skasha, Haitiano, and Zin. On Groove Time on KXLU.
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1: The dancing begins.

Zin there with a tune entitled Opa. Heciando before.

together with a good conseil, and Skasha began that set with Machine. Next up, Norbert Epanja. You don't know Norbert? Well, he says, never forget, so now you will. Norbert Epanja, N'oubliez jamais on Groove Time, and the Federal Communications Commission would like you to hear Ka Ekiseleu Los.

Oliver, and go my there with Bunny. Illyrian and Guémar, before that with Gabon, Pays de Joie, and Norbert et Panja, N'oubliez jamais. Now we turn to the all-powerful OK Jazz Orchestra for an extended piece from their golden age as Groove Time hots up

They're from the captain of the Tout Puissant OK Jazz Orchestra and its chief arranger, Cimeron. Masaya Lutumba, we heard. Minuit, Eleki, Lazy. Okay, we've got time left here on Groove Time, and then the whole of the reggae show for Junior Francis. So, how about some more music? We'll hear now from Soki Vangu and his brother shortly thereafter. It's Groove Time.

It's 8 o'clock by the clock on the wall of KXLU, meaning Groove Time gives way to the reggae show right now. Though we're in the midst of a Dindo Yogo piece, preceded by Sam Mangwana singing Dindo Yogo tunes, preceded by Dindo Yogo's

Itzizina, the tune, San Marquina Brothers, Kiedi. I'm Big Red. I will continue here for the duration of the reggae show. Groove Time, KXLU's international dance music program, will return next Saturday, 6 p.m., as per usual. In the meantime, reggae hits the town. KXLU, Los

Mr. Vegas with Shaggy and Josie Will. Sweet Jamaica, Sweet Jamaica. Before that with Eric Donaldson. So Sweet Jamaica, Sweet Jamaica. So nice we played it twice, as they say of the city of New York. To paraphrase what they say about the city of New York, you may wonder what could possibly distract Junior Francis from his hosting duties at the reggae show. Well, his hosting duties in Orange County for the Pioneers. They're in town tonight playing in Santa Ana. You've got time to make the show, in fact. Pioneers in Santa Ana, Junior Francis, Master of Ceremonies. For those of you on your way, here's a preview of what you can expect. For those of you not attending the Pioneers concert in Santa Ana tonight, here's a consolation prize. The Pioneers.

0: a quartet of tunes from the pioneers. That's where Junior Francis is tonight. He's hosting the pioneers down in Santa Ana, Orange County. We heard them do tunes they'll likely do tonight, including, lastly, Pete Pete Cluck Cluck, Gimme Little Lovin', Trouble de Abush, and Boss Festival. One of Jamaica's more distinguished vocal trios, the Pioneers, on KXLU now in Santa Ana. In an hour or so, you've got time to make that show.
1: Rude Boy Emmanuel Zachariah Zaki Pong. George Robin Flea.
0: Of course, they're not talking to you. Although Pat Kelly is right about now.

0: Okay, there's the bumper music sought. We just heard from the Tokens and Morgan Heritage, each doing The Lion Sleeps Tonight, or Mbube, which is an old South African tune. Neither of those presenters South African. But there it is, Major Lance and Pat Kelly each did fine adaptations in both cases, a big hit for Major Lance and for Pat Kelly. Now at dance time, you can choose your preferred step. But here's a couple of suggestions from Guys in the Know. The Reggae Show on KXLU.
1: Ready?
2: Yes, sir.
1: Yeah. One.

Jerk, Laurel Aitken and the Potato Five. The Larks, the Jerk, Toots and the Meat House, do the reggae. Now, Toots and the Meat House return, as does Major Lance, as we launch into the monkey set here on the reggae show on KXLU. I'm Big Red in for Junior Francis. It's a pleasure.

Well, how about that, Lord Mouse and the Calypso Cats? Monkey Bop, Derek Harriet, Monkey Skia, Major Lance, the Monkey Time, Toots and the Maytals, Monkey Man. Enough monkey business now, Eric Donaldson returns with a great hit for him and one of reggae's most distinguished and recognizable tunes, Cherry, Oh Baby. It's KXLU, Los Angeles. It's the reggae show, Big Red, in for Junior Francis, who is hosting the Pioneers in Santa Ana just now. If you hurry, you can make that show in Santa Ana, the Pioneers. Junior, of course, back next week. But right now,

Chalcodemus and Flyers, Twist and Shout. Before that it was Bulby York, Terrio Baby with Busy Signal. Eric Donaldson, the composer and originator of Terrio Baby, brought us an extended version. Now we've got Burrow Banton, Cutter Ranks, Future Fambo, and more as the reggae show continues on KXLU. You're welcome.

2,000 tons of TNT. Musically speaking, that's what you've been getting all night here on the Reggae Show. Future Fambo lastly brought us Bubbo. Cutty Ranks, Don, Karen, and Gwen of Problem. Though Brewer Mountain says, no problem.

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paralyzed. For a moment later, Desmond Dekker, you can get it if you really want, perhaps referring to Admiral Bailey's unmistakable interest in Punani and Barrington Levy's fondness for Kali Weed. Okay, now let's back up the angry lights and come again. It's the Reggae Show. It's KXL.

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I'm back, but the shaker was so boss, most turning, storming, sound of soul.

is Byron Lee and the Dragon Airs with a tune entitled Medley, Heritage Medley. And Dave and Ansel Collins, a tune we all know well, Double Barrel, and the Agrolites, Hot Stop. Okay, how about Sly and Robbie? How about Sly and Robbie doing Soul Limbo? Okay, here you go.

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Ernest Ranglin and Monty Alexander, Freedom Street. Before that one, it was The Guns of Navarone from the Scantilites. And that set began with Sly and Robbie, a tune entitled Soul Limbo. Now, we've got more, as we say in this country. We've got... who shall we hear from? Well, let's try this.

The Pioneers times two lastly, peep peep cluck cluck. Opening the set, give me a little love, and the Pioneers are on the stage right now in Santa Ana, Orange County. You might be able to make that show. In between the Pioneers, the Versatiles, long, long time. And in the background, the Wailing Souls, yet another example of Jamaican expertise in vocal trio harmonizing. Let's back that up and start from the top, shall we?

the significance of Justin Hines and the Dominoes and Bob Marley and the Wailers can hardly be overstated now, can it? The Wailing Souls began that set with Can't Catch Me, Baby We've Got a Date from Bob Marley and the Wailers, and Carrie Go Bring Come, the anthemic tune from Justin Hines and the Dominoes. Mystic Pete is here, he'll take the earwaves at 11 or shortly before, depending. Johnny Reggae now and the Rub Foundation with New Bam Bam on the Reggae Show on KXLU.

0: There's an abrupt change of gears. We just heard King Chango, Latin Ska, and Johnny Reggae. 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
1: Walking through the park.
0: I'll return to the world of jurisprudence and seek opinions and advice from Prince Buster and Neville Staple. In the persons of Judge Dredd and Judge Roughneck, as reggae rounds the final turn headed for the finish line.

0: be charged.
1: What you are not?
0: What's up? Guilty or not guilty?
1: Not guilty, sir.
0: I don't care what they say, take 400 years, stand down. Emmanuel Zachariah Zakipam?
1: Yes, sir.

0: so you know you're a
1: because. Oh, shut up, what they trying to do? Shoot me too?
0: No, you're a but I didn't see you, man.
1: Well, quiet!
0: Somebody, yes,
1: 400 more years for you. George, grab and flee.
0: Yes, sir.
1: Stop your crying. Good boys don't cry, that's what I hear.
0: I didn't read you, no, sir. I'm framing, I don't give you a
1: I don't hear. Hush up.

0: shop.
1: I said, hush up, hush up. You are sentenced to 400 years and 500 lashes. I am going to set an example. I, rude boys, don't cry, don't cry. When I was in Africa, I hear you were tough.
0: I'm not guilty,
1: Put a churn, take him away.

Quits in session. I'm sure you're all on your best behavior. I'm Big Red. A pleasure to substitute for Junior Francis while he hosts the Pioneers. He'll be back next week, as will I, for Groove Time beginning at 6. The Reggae Show at 8, as per usual. We'll leave you with Neville Staple, the return of Judge Roughneck, and Prince Buster, who just gave us Judge Dredd. Mystic Pete will handle the last quarter of an hour of the Reggae Show. We'll see one another on the radio next week. Bye-bye.

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All around the world, we are broadcasting from a very balmy evening at the Loyola Marymount University in Westchester. It's kind of a beautiful night here. Mystic Pete here, a very live Mystic Pete, with a show called In a Dream with Mystic Pete. And I have a very special evening for you. I had some open space in terms of the musicians booked. So we're going to do something a little bit special for the first hour or two, some interviews and some live music, and then we'll get to some DJ music later on. But in a few minutes, we will have a live set by Daniel Durst and Prawit Siriwat. It's kind of a folk jazz ensemble, which I think you will like very much. And we will also be hearing some interviews I did and my dear colleague, Mark Porter Zasada. But first, just a little bit of a PSA by friend of the show, Dean DeBenedictis. And he has a new album coming out called Salvaging the Future, currently available on Bandcamp. So why don't we take a listen to his little explanation of his extraordinary a project, and then we will go from there.

The Salvaging Trilogy began in 2005 as a way to metaphorically open the boxes. It was well over a decade of unreleased electronic music, whole periods of my life captured in sound, sitting on drives and tapes now made public. That first album, Salvaging the Past, was a way of honoring older work, while the second, Salvaging the Present in 2015, was a way of showing myself what was musically and aesthetically possible. This last album of the trilogy, Salvaging the Future, became all about pushing those previously found possibilities as forward as I could manage to, marking a shift in my perspective and my process. The first album lived in hardware, 70s to 90s synthesizers and rack gear. The second album went mobile on a single laptop, written on mountains, in overlooks, in deserts, canyons, cafes, libraries, plane cabins, abandoned buildings. This last album somehow fractured forward. Two old laptops and a tower, all of them unstable, but tonally correct. So I endured them. They would constantly lock up, forcing me to swap systems and applications like rituals. Additionally, the explosive variety of locations never stopped either. I spent years reworking the foundations, using new parts over old sketches, complete resynthesis, found sound, custom sample libraries, and a drum hit library I built in 2014, where each hit trails the reverb of a sung note. Every track is stacked with processors and automation, most instruments stacked upon each other as well. The older material became scaffolding, challenging the new arrangements layered on top. Faster sequencers, wilder structures, yet still as much melody and emotion as my heart could squeeze out. The title carries two ideas. One is technical. I tried to inject futurism into every decision from sound design to rhythmic motion. This angle was influenced in part by Ray Kurzweil's singularity theories, which may be the most fancifully unifying plausibility ever theorized by futurists. The other idea behind it is human. We don't move ahead by ignoring the future. We envision its progress while mindful action and hope likely do the rest. Those beliefs guided and informed this album's process. The years of recomposing, reperforming, solving constant technical riddles just to finish mixes.

0: This is KXLU, and that was Dean DeBenedictis. And he has this project going on called Salvaging the Future. I'm kind of excited about it. So if you want to check it out, it's available on Bandcamp. And maybe we'll get Dean back in for a live set one of these days. So I am getting the whole show together right now with the live band. We're getting the cables plugged in. It's going to be a few more minutes. So meanwhile, let me play a little interview that my colleague Mark Porter Zasada did about a Shakespeare production up in Topanga at the Will Gear Theatricum Botanicum. Check this out.
1: This is Mark Porter Zasada with Staying Human for KXLU Los Angeles. Like the ancients, we Angelenos are bound to the seasons and forces of nature by sensory rituals. Hot afternoons at Dodger Stadium, deep swells from offshore hurricanes, smoke from distant fires, the clatter of helicopters above the Hollywood Bowl, and of course, the sound of crickets during evening performances of Midsummer Night's Dream at Theatricum Botanicum up in Topanga Canyon. I always take kids. It's the perfect gateway drug to Shakespeare. Last week, I took my 7-year-old granddaughter, joined by her friend. They are, of course, immersed in present animated mythologies. And yet, as always, this first encounter with real Shakespeare made them glow. You could almost see it gently rewiring their brains. Each summer, somewhere between 500 and 1,000 productions of Midsummer Night's Dream are mounted around the world. There's a reason. Like all the best magic, the magic of Midsummer Night's Dream is not quite possible to explain. And like all Shakespeare, it lives somewhere beneath your skin, somehow part of nature itself. Those spirits of nature, the fairy king and queen, Oberon and Titania, are at war. The king of Athens has captured the willing queen of the Amazons. Foolish mortals wander confused through the night forest. And the random force of love becomes an unnamed character, its whims exceeding even the mischief of Puck. Nature itself is out of joint. The seasons are out of joint. And only amity among the humans, the right lover with the right love, can set things right again. This is the birth of romantic comedy, a form we seem to require in order to adjust ourselves to the fierce and unpredictable beauty of love itself. And of course, we Angelenos are always closer to the whims of nature than we like to think. Fire, storm, earthquake. Our interplay with these forces is far more intimate than we want to believe. This year's production, co-directed by company veterans Willow Gear and Jonathan Blandino, injects new energy into the 53-year theatricum tradition, with highly physical, even athletic work from the cast. A nice touch is the unscripted battle between Athens and Amazons, followed by a wild battle among the fairies that opens the night. The lovers, played by Rhett Curry, Sophia Dotson, Aubrey Sage, and Edwin Zah, were all strong. Standouts included the potent Max Lawrence as Oberon and the charming Gary Gykin as Bottom. It's a truly fun, if not always mystical, Midsummer. I especially enjoyed players who made the most of small roles. In this production, for example, Theseus, played by director Blandino, and Hippolyta, played by Courtney Wright, actually matter. And even minor lines get their punches in. The great critic Harold Bloom argued that Shakespeare did something far more important than portray the human condition. His genius and the pervasiveness of his influence helped create the modern mind and our modern sense of ourselves. Shakespeare's characters don't merely reveal thoughts they already possess. They hear themselves thinking. They react to what they themselves just thought. And in the process, and alter themselves. But there's more, and perhaps more importantly, all Shakespearean characters, even the fools and villains, see the world with a certain wonder. Bloom believes Shakespeare changed the way the human race understands what a person is. It's one of the supreme gifts of the Renaissance, and it's a gift you should give your own children. Don't let them know Shakespeare only through highly redacted and simplified versions. And please, don't let their first encounter with Shakespeare come through a bored teacher in middle school. Movie versions won't do the trick either. Shakespeare is meant to be played live, on stage, person to person, in the original language, and without elaborate sets, if a brain of any age is to be properly rewired. So yes, go ahead and start with Midsummer Night's Dream, preferably on a summer evening, preferably beneath the trees with the crickets joining in. The current production at the Will Geer Theatricum Botanicum continues through October 10th. This has been Mark Porta Zasada. You can find me at stayinghuman.net.
0: I'm on the...
1: Mark Porta Zasada here. I've always been fascinated by Edith Piaf, the great singer who seemed to embody something not just uniquely French, but intensely human. Piaf was born in 1915, died in 1963. Tough, tough upbringing, including brought up in a bordello in Paris as a kid, came to fame just before and during World War II, and became more than an international star, a kind of icon, not just for French culture, but a certain, well, no-holds-barred approach to life and love. I play her song, Non, je ne regrette rien, No, I regret nothing, when I really need to hear that message. Piaf will be brought back to life once again by singer, actress, and writer Eleonora Owen during 6 performances at the Odyssey Theater in West L.A., beginning August 21. I couldn't resist going down to the Odyssey to meet Eleonora and her husband and director, Tim Byron Owen.
2: So welcome, guys.
3: Thank you. Hello. It's great to be here.
2: Why should a new generation care about Edith Piaf? Why does she matter still?
3: She represents, for me, the ideal survivor. She's been through so many hardships, basically grew up on the streets. Any generation, even today's generation, will find it inspiring and life-affirming. Her mother was also a singer, abandoned her and her father to become a singer, and so she would perform on the streets. She didn't do so well, so she essentially became a prostitute, her mother, Annette. Her father was a street performer. He would literally make money walking on his hands on the streets.
2: Okay.
3: And took Edith along because he discovered at a young age that she was an amazing singer. She was gifted with this amazing voice. And so she became part of his act, and she actually kind of took over. People loved her. People would throw more money at her.
2: On the streets.
3: Yeah, on the streets. And then he eventually left Edith with grandmother, his mother, and she ran a brothel.
2: Okay.
3: And she essentially grew up in a brothel and then on the streets again, singing as a young adult.
2: And then she was discovered by a nightclub owner.
3: Louis Laplace.
2: And my understanding is, like, within a week, she was famous.
3: She was famous. She was locally famous, let's say. By the way, all of this is in our play.
2: Okay, good. So that's all right. Yeah. You can give it away because a lot of people might miss it.
3: Yes, he discovered her and he helped her. And she would sing in his nightclub, and she became very, very popular, very well known. And then he was murdered.
2: Okay.
3: And she kind of lost everything she had as far as fame and the progress that she had made. But then, you know, the way her fortune worked out, the war really helped her. Uh-huh. I think she had a great big heart. Even at the height of her fame, she loved performing for her street audiences. And she would say, I miss performing for my street audiences. Which, by the way, is where the play takes place.
2: Ah, okay.
3: That, yes.
4: Don't give that away.
3: Oh, sorry. When I wrote it, I kept that in mind. And it took me a lot of rewrites to finally decide where I wanted the story to take place. I know that she would have done that, and she would have been really happy to do that.
2: Well, you mentioned La Vie en Rose, which is one of her two most famous songs, at least.
3: Yes,
2: covered by everyone.
3: Yes.
2: Want to sing a couple bars for us?
3: I would love to. I have to say that my director Pan's husband, Tim Byron Owen, makes me sing this song everywhere we go.
2: Okay.
3: Even at the gym. We'll be at a cafe for breakfast. We'll be at a French restaurant for dinner. And he will undoubtedly always say, hey, give him a song. Get up and sing, huh? Le Vian Rose. So I think
4: sometimes I'll ask the waiter if
3: I know. Yes, I think
2: that's nice.
4: But it quiets the entire restaurant, and they give a resounding applause afterwards.
2: Oh, that's wonderful.
3: Yes. He's not biased. Anyway, I think I'm gaining a reputation in L.A. Des yeux qu'il font baisser les miens, un rire qui se perd sur sa bouche. Voilà.

0: Ah, lovely, lovely. All right.
1: She had no boundaries when it came to love because she loved with everything she had. And she expected the person she loved to reciprocate. And the sadness and the tragedy, part of the tragedy of her life, I would say most of it, is that it wasn't reciprocated that way to her most of her life.
2: She kissed a lot of frogs.
1: Yes, in other words.
0: Okay. And she had a lot of tragedy along the way because Marcel, she also lost.
1: Yes. Right?
2: Yeah.
1: She lost two Marcels. She had a baby girl when she was 19.
0: Oh.
1: Or actually, she was 17 when she had the baby. And she named her Marcel because in French, you know, it's just a different spelling of the same name.
0: She became extremely famous after the war, right?
1: Mm-hmm.
0: And she would give salons at all hours in Paris. She knew everyone famous, right?
1: Yes. Yeah, yeah. Oh, I think she loved to party. I think she loved being surrounded by people who said yes to her.
0: Okay.
1: You know, yes. And she also really enjoyed good-looking men.
0: Okay.
1: She did. She loved. She could never say no to a handsome face. Apart from Charles Aznavour, she did have affairs and relationships with the others, like Moustaki, Montand, you know. And they all dumped her after they became famous. They all dumped her.
0: All right.
1: Yeah.
0: Loud.
1: She could be.
0: Talking to four people at the same time, but in an amusing, playful way, not being mean to people, right?
1: That's it.
0: It's very French. Right? It's very French thing.
1: And that's and exactly, that's what I meant when I said my grandmother reminded me of her. She was
0: grandmother was French.
1: She was. She was from Marseille. And she was a kick in the pants. And that's the best way, as Tim always says, I can describe Madame Piaf. She was a kick in the pants.
0: Wisecracking street person become famous.
2: Like,
1: yeah.
0: World famous.
2: Yes.
0: Yeah.
2: Yes.
0: I always think of it kind of Shakespearean, like living life kind of burning hotter than the rest of us.
1: Yes.
0: And in that sense, she feels like a Shakespearean character to me.
2: Yes, absolutely.
0: I've got to ask you to do a few bars of Je ne regrette rien.
2: Absolutely.
0: You have, because, you
1: I
0: know.
1: I knew you were going to do that.
0: Of course we were going to do that. To me, that's like, it's always been an important song to me. Like,
2: absolutely.
0: To keep moving forward without regrets.
1: It's an amazing song.
0: Yeah, no matter what's happened.
1: Non, rien de rien. Non, je ne regrette rien, ni le bien.

0: Eleonora Owen and Tim Byron Owen, director, Piaf, opening August 21st here at the Odyssey. Thanks so much, guys.
1: Thank you so much. Merci it's been beaucoup. Such a pleasure. Oui, merci beaucoup.
0: All right. This has been Mark Porter Zasada. You can find me at stayinghuman.net.
2: And this is Mystic Pete with a show called In a Dream. And I ended up playing two little interviews by Mark Porter Zasada. That show is at the Odyssey. I just came from the Odyssey Theater a few minutes ago. This lovely little community theater. I think there's three 99-seat rooms. And I saw this one-time event featuring musical theater from the 1950s. I had interviewed these gentlemen last week, Dan Fishbach and Mark D. Kaufman. And the show was, well, it was very moving. So now we are going to move on to what I promised you at the beginning of the show. This very cool duo that came to me via the Wildwood Flower Radio Hour and Lori Napshin, Prawit Siriwat and Daniel Durst. Hey, guys, talk to me.
3: Hello.
2: Hello.
3: How's it going?
2: So, yes, you set up some mics here. You have a bass. You have a guitar. You have some good vibes. We're going to do some live music here on KXLU. Ready to go?
3: Yeah, I think we're ready.
4: We're ready.
3: Yeah.
2: You say a word about your duo then.
3: Yeah, so we're right now we're in an acoustic duo with acoustic guitar, upright bass, and we've been playing together for since 2011, so however long that is. Daniel's been my musical partner for most of my musical career, and everything we play is kind of representative of that relationship. You got anything to say?
2: Say a word, Daniel.
4: Oh, you know, that's it. You know, I've been playing with Prawit for a very long time. We played in a lot of different settings and formats, and this duo, as Whit so eloquently put, reflects all the things we've been through together in our musical friendship, and
2: It's a cool sound. I'm really glad you came in studio. Well, let's get going with some music. We'll talk later.

0: Just like that. Very sweet.
1: Yeah, thanks.
2: Thank you.
1: Thank you, Pete.
0: Good. Let's keep it going.
1: Yeah. Yeah, we're going to... So that song was from my solo guitar EP that Daniel has added some bass to, and we've been working into our sets. And now we're going to play some music from a new EP that we're going to release in October. This first one's called Water Park.

0: Well, that's just sweet. I love it. I could listen to this all night. Some live music here at KXLU, 88.9 FM in LA, KXLU.com, all around the world. Daniel Durst and Prawit Siriwat. I just want to say anything more. Where can people find you?
1: Yeah, you can find us kind of at our individual places. My Instagram is just my name, Prawit Siriwat. And then Daniel is Dashi Dan on Instagram.
2: Yep.
1: That's where most of our music is. And then we both have our websites where you can find a lot of our music. And then the album or the EP will be coming out on my Bandcamp, which is brewitsiriwat.bandcamp.com. Yeah. That's coming out October 30th.
0: Mm.
1: Yeah.
0: More music, please.
1: Yeah.

0: It's just sweet. It's kind of music for your soul. I love
1: Thank
0: it.
1: You. Thank you.
0: I hope you guys do really well. It's lovely. I was an old fan of John Fahey. It's not quite what you're doing, but it's reminiscent of that kind of peaceful state that it brings me to.
1: For sure. I mean, John Fahey is a huge influence on me.
0: Yeah. Okay. I heard it then. Yeah. I picked it up.
1: Yeah. Especially in these newer pieces, John Fahey's kind of a newer. He's been a part of like what I am thinking about in music for a long time, but more recently, coming to play acoustic guitar a little bit more, John Fahey's been kind of like one of the North Stars, you know.
0: Isn't that something? Yeah. I saw him live once, and I ended up interviewing his ex-wife, and so anyway, a big fan of his.
1: Oh man,
0: Transfiguration of Blind Joe Death.
1: Yeah.
0: Yeah.
1: Yeah.
0: Okay.
1: Yeah. Yeah.
0: Come on, man. Find that album, guys. All right. Keep going. Yeah. More.
1: Yeah.
0: You shall play.
1: Let's do Moon River into Pick the Penis. Yeah.

0: Very sweet. The little medley?
1: Medley, yeah.
0: No medley. Yeah, there we go. That's the word.
1: Yeah, we just played kind of two songs bridging some things that we've done in the past where we've been doing Moon River a lot. Beautiful tune that I remember watching or falling asleep, honestly, watching to, what's it called? Breakfast at Tiffany's.
2: Oh, yeah.
0: That's where it came from.
1: Yeah, and then that version of it has kind of been stuck in my head.
2: Oh, yeah. Totally.
0: So many songs we have heard come from musical theater. So I just came from this show of musical theater from the 50s. And we don't even realize how much this art form has influenced us. Anyway, let's keep it going. You got any John Fahey covers?
1: Yeah.
0: Okay, next time.
1: Yeah, next time.
2: I will have to bring it in.
1: Yeah, yeah. Let's play another one. This is a song from my solo acoustic EP, but also going to be on our new duo record. So this is called Nature Walk.

0: Another good one.
1: Wow. They just keep coming. Yeah, so,
2: man, so
1: we need to get a whole album of this. Yeah. Keep going, please. Yeah. Yeah.
2: Okay.
1: Let's turn you guys on loop.
2: You're right. Let's do a Currents.
3: Yeah.
2: Yeah, I think we have time. Yeah.

0: Very cool. Wow. Little Don't Fear the Reaper kind of thing going on there.
1: Yeah, there's a little bit of that in there, yeah.
2: Oh, yeah, sure.
0: That was fun. I have the pleasure of featuring in studio live Pruitt Seriwat and Daniel Durst here on KXLU 88.9 FM in LA, KXLU.com. Around the world, this is allegedly a show called In a Dream with Mystic Pete. We're usually playing DJ music, but just had a little space tonight for some live. So I got time for a couple more, guys?
1: Sure.
0: Okay, let's do it.
1: Let's do it. How about... Let's see. Do I do...

That's what I'm talking about. Love what you guys are doing. It's so good. It'd be great to see this in a large theater. Well, what do you got to close out this set?

0: first song is kind of in this vibe after living in the New York City for many, many years, and finally getting some fresh air. So this song's called The Bar.
1: Good.

0: Well, we're at the end of this little rainbow. You guys, very sweet. Wow.
1: Yeah.
0: Well, what do you say in closing?
1: Thank you guys for having us. Thank you for listening to Mystic Pete. This is Daniel Durst.
2: This is Prawit Sarawat.
1: Yeah. And please check out our record on October 30th.
2: October 30th.
1: Yeah. It'll be on all the streaming platforms and our Bandcamp.
2: So. What's our record's name again?
1: Right. Our record's name is called Let's Play Sometime.
2: Yes. Let's Play Sometime.
0: Very cool. Yeah. Well, I am going to go to a little interview I did right now about a show at the Ricardo Montalban Theater in Hollywood. This is called Puppet Up. And then I'm going to another interview with a fellow named Rue Marshall, who wrote a book on Carlos Castaneda. If you don't know about him, it's a very interesting book. And someone I was looking for Carlos Castaneda years ago, if you don't know who he is, but another interesting character. Anyway, here is a little bit of a interview about Puppet Up, and I will talk to you in a bit. I'm on the phone with Patrick Bristow, co-creator, director, and host of Puppet Up, playing at the Ricardo Montalban Theater, July 31st to August 9th. More information at puppetup.com. And this is a product of the Henson Workshop. Explain to me.
3: Yeah, it's a show that was co-created by Brian Henson and myself. He brought me in about 20 some odd years ago to teach improv to the puppeteers that he hired on a regular basis, because he wanted them to kind of increase their ability to ad lib and be looser with scripts, which is something that his dad, Jim Henson, really valued in performers. And he wanted to get back to that. So I taught a 6-week course in improv, and I had to adjust the technique from something that is designed.

0: designed for human beings with eye contact back and forth and those kind of micro communications to be able to have, now to puppeteers who are working in the Henson style, which means that they are puppeteering over their head and they're looking at a TV monitor, not at each other. So we had a lot of fun exploring how to get that connection with each other without actual eye contact. And it went very well. And then we decided to do a little demonstration that was going to be invitational to maybe employees. And Brian, he doesn't do things by half measures. So he did an invitational evening on the soundstage at the Henson Studios, formerly Chaplin, and invited like 200 people. And we had bleachers and full tech and everything. And from there, it just got invited to festivals. And we refined it over the years and expanded it. And now it's Puppet Up exclamation point.
1: So this was a natural kind of organic emergence just from people being creative. And now it's turned into this huge production.
0: It's a juggernaut, damn it. Yeah.
1: You're going to be at the Ricardo Montalban Theater for a run, and it's touring the country.
0: Yeah, we'll start touring different regions end of September. And that'll go through like late spring next year. So we'll go out on the road, we'll come back, recover from it, go out on the road again. So we're really looking forward to that because we're getting to a lot of cities that we've been to before and have been a lot of fun, and then a lot of new cities.
1: And your background is as an actor or in improv?
0: Started out as an actor at LMU.
1: Oh, I like that.
0: Yes, theater major, 1980-81. Discovered improv in the mid-80s and really felt that that was kind of a good fit for me, improv and sketch. So I was with the Groundlings for about 5 years in the main company, and I continued to teach and direct there for a long time afterwards. And then I kind of hung my own shingle and wanted to teach improv in a little bit different way than was right for that conservatory model of the Groundlings School. That's how I ended up meeting Brian and got this whole insane puppet improv ball rolling.
1: Well, a lot of you guys in the Groundlings community have really taken over the comedy and acting world. So
0: that was the plan. Yeah.
1: Good job. Well, when we think of puppets, we think of kids.
0: Yes. And that was a big stumbling block for us marketing this show in the beginning, because other than Avenue Q, people didn't really associate puppets with adult content.
1: So there's an improvisational element.
0: Yeah. And our puppeteers, the voices that they're using for the various puppets they pick up, they have 80 puppets at their disposal for any given show. They're using voices that are less puppety and more recognizable, you know, human archetypes, and voices that you would hear over the phone and just go, that's just a regular person.
1: So interesting. I've seen some of Jim's early work, and some of it's very political, some tackling environmental issues. I mean, very pointed stuff. And even you have someone like Pee Wee Herman, Paul Rubens. His early material was pretty edgy. So puppeteering around the world is not exclusively for children. It's often an adult modality and can tap into archetypes that we're thinking and we're feeling that adults respond to. We understand these things now in a very purified format, in a sense.
0: Yeah, absolutely. And it has, the puppetry as an art form has so many applications. We in 20th and 21st century America tend to just think, oh, it's for the kids. And a lot of it, you know, has been in terms of what we're exposed to. But internationally and culturally over centuries, it has many, many other applications and uses and tones and styles and it's visual vocabulary of the puppets. You know, they can be absolutely gorgeous and maybe just suggestive of reality, like Warhorse or something, you know, and manipulated beautifully to look as if it's a sentient, you know, living being. So it's a beautiful art form.
1: Well, I grew up with Kukla, Fran and Ollie and Lamb Chop and a few other ones. I can't quite remember, but you know, it was always a child's experience, but here you're making it accessible to a wider audience.
0: Yes, and it's interesting that you brought up those iconic puppet shows, because when puppetry was originally done on TV, they would set up a little puppet stage like you would at a birthday party or at a carnival, you know, the little window in a flat, and your human host would maybe stand in front of it and deal with the puppets. Jim brilliantly thought, well, the TV screen is a puppet theater. So let's push right up to the frame there and let that be the world, the window into the world that we're bringing you into. And some of his puppet designs early had a squarishness to them with a slight parabolic kind of edge, much like the early TV screens did. They were like, even Bert and Ernie have that kind of weird, I don't know what you'd call it. It's a weird oval, you know, version of a rectangle or version of a square that I'm sure is something I've just missed in basic geometry. But I know that his design of those puppets was in light of the design and shape of the contemporary TV screen at that time. So he really was a massive television innovator as much as he was, you know, just a puppeteer, storyteller, director, artist. He's kind of like Ernie Kovacs in a way. It's just he kind of changed the game.
1: Very interesting. And in this production, Puppet Up, at the Montalban Theater, people can see the puppeteers.
0: Yeah. Yeah, we chose not to hide the puppeteers. After I'd been teaching the classes a while, you know, and Brian was like, well, should we put a puppet wall up, which is the tradition? And I said, I think it's vastly entertaining to watch the puppeteers themselves. And I've been watching it for a long time and was not getting tired of it. So that's what we decided to do. Also, it was going to make it easier to travel the show without having to bring a puppet wall. So it created a two shows in one thing where you can be looking at the stage, watching the puppeteers, seeing how they're manipulating a puppet to make it look like it's ice skating or something. And you can also see them trying not to laugh because their scene partner just started to crack them up. And then you can just avert your eyes a couple degrees up to these giant screens on either side of the stage where you see the puppets in close-up, really nice close-up detailed shot. Beautifully lit, and in the way that you're used to seeing them on TV, kind of from like just below the chest up. So you can check in back and forth between these two realities.
1: We wonder how it's accomplished. Is it just like Lamb Chop, a sock on a hand? Or like when you look at Cookie Monster, like you go, there must be a couple or three people working this, but I don't know how.
0: Oh, well, you come to our show, you'll see how.
1: Yeah, exactly. And then I've been watching some classic Japanese puppetry, you know, social media. That's one of the cool things about it. And there's three or four people working these ancient dolls.
0: Yeah, like, Bukenryu.
2: It's amazing.
0: It's a traditional form, and people apprentice by learning to do the feet first or something like that, and then move on to the hands after 10, 15 years. And then another 10 or 15 years, I believe, goes by, and they get to perform the head. And it's a beautiful example of the cooperative thing. We do have two people operating head-to-toe puppets in a tabletop piece that we have, where we tilt the camera down, we actually have a table, and the puppets are standing on there. So you've got somebody under the table manipulating the legs and feet, and someone else who's manipulating the head and mouth, and they've got one hand free now to have a rod for one of the arms. And they have to coordinate that to make it look like it's one sentient being moving as it intends to, or as reaction to what's going on around it. It's really fun to watch, and it's very difficult. I've tried it a little bit, you know, during rehearsals and downtimes and stuff, and my God, I would not attempt to learn how to really be a puppeteer. It's too hard.
1: Well, from watching these Japanese videos, Japanese puppetry, I'm seeing how just like a small tilt of the head or about can indicate joy, shame, sadness, fatigue. And I want to go back now to American puppetry and see this production and pay more attention to like small movements can mean big things. And as I say, you kind of have to reduce human behavior to these simple actions and convey a lot.
0: Absolutely, because the face of a puppet is not nearly as expressive as the face of a human. There's very few micro expressions they're capable of. So the puppeteer is really having to communicate through this sculptural piece of art and very clearly transmit to you what they're thinking, what they're feeling, what they're considering, just the very inner state of them. And that varies from puppet to puppet because their eyes are different styles. You know, their resting face is different. If you come and see the show next weekend, there's one puppeteer who does a piece in the show where there's a lot of stillness. And the audience just can't get enough of it because everyone's projecting. Everyone's going, I know what she's thinking. I know what she's thinking. And really, it's just a piece of fabric with two black buttons right here. But she knows how and when to do slight movements, when to look right down the barrel of the camera, when to hold, when to fold, you know. And it's really, it's very artful. So back to your Cookie Monster thing, that was two people. That would be one person doing the head and probably the left hand, and then an assistant is doing the right hand. So they have to work out if they're going to lift something, if they're going to gesture, they have to work out the timing of that so it looks like it's, you know, both hands are connected to the same brain. With Swedish Chef, who's also a live hand puppet, the way that was done is you had a puppeteer doing the head, which was Jim originally, and then Frank Oz doing the hands because Frank wanted to mess with Jim. So he would do all these crazy things, and Jim had to justify it, and I think they just loved the game of that. So that's why Swedish Chef has a little weird manic, almost like his corpus callosum was cut in his brain, and the part that, you know, is intentional is one side, and the hands have their other side doing their own life.
1: And I'm guessing whoever's doing the voice is the same person operating the mouth.
0: Absolutely. And lip sync is one of the really important skills for the puppeteers to nail and get down, because if a puppet's lips are out of sync, it creates a distance between the audience and the character. They might not even know it in the front of their brains going like, oh, the lip sync's off. They just know something's not connecting. So between eye focus directly to camera, which Jim perfected because nobody was doing it before him, and the attention to lip sync and how many openings happen with what syllables and when something closes because it's a, you know, an M or an N or, a whatever sound that's just, let's say, a fricative or whatever. They have to really get that down. And it has to be second nature if they're improvising. Because if they're given a script, they can work that lip sync out at home and go, oh my God, I've got to say supercalifragilisticexpialidocious. Let me slow it down. If they want to say that in an improv, they better have those neural pathways very solid so that they can make that lip sync, you know, worthy of the Henson reputation. It's a lot.
1: It's a lot of skill and coordination. And of course, the script has to be solid. The training and the plot and the background, there has to be something there to work from. Well, I'm interested to see how it all works out with improv. But yeah. But Patrick Bristow, how has this been for you personally, developing this show?
0: Oh, it's been the most fun, most rewarding thing of my career. You know, would that it was a year-round job. Oh, my God. Just nothing I have done or will do approaches the in-the-moment, spontaneous joy that I get from dealing with the audiences who often give me a hard time. They're really fun. They're sassy. And taking their suggestion, giving it off to the puppeteers, watching what they spin into a story or a slice of life or a song, I get to just join the audience then and just really enjoy it. And then when I feel like, okay, it's done, or this is a logical place to end it, I, you know, give the booth their signal and they black it out, the audience applauses, and we're off to the next piece. So, I mean, what could be a better job?
1: Sounds like a lot of fun.
0: It's criminal how fun it is. I shouldn't be getting paid for it, but do not tell our producers that.
1: to get paid for doing something you love.
0: Right?
1: Well done, sir.
0: Thank you very much. I'm sure that was my plan on some subliminal level.
1: Well, hopefully the next time we'll get you in studio and do a full hour of this, because there's a lot more we could talk about. But I'm glad I caught you quickly before the show goes on, talking to Patrick Bristow, who works with Brian Henson, who's Jim Henson's son, the guy who made up the Muppets. They have Puppet Up at the Ricardo Montalban Theater. Puppetup.com for more information. Any closing words, Patrick?
0: Is the mascot at LMU still the lion?
1: We're still the Lions.
0: All right. Go Lions!
1: June 11th, 2026, Mystic Pete here with Rue Marshall, R-U-M-A-R-S-H-A-L-L, who just came out with a book called American Trickster, The Hidden Lives of Carlos Castaneda. Hi, Rue. Thank you for coming into studio today.
2: Hi, Mystic Pete. I'm very happy to be here with you.
1: Why don't you give me a little of your background, your biography, and that will help the readers understand about this book.
2: Sure. I'm a writer, I'm an artist, and I grew up in Phoenix, Arizona, where in the early 1970s I read some of the books of Carlos Castaneda, and I was a, you know, weird, I think we would call me a non-binary kid. Then, and I was looking for a way out of the reality that I was stuck in, and Castaneda's early books blew my mind. And then I got to around book four, I was like, something's kind of amiss here. And then fast forward about 30 years, where I think people who've read the books, for many of them, they have this way of kind of sticking in your head, even when you don't know that they did. So that was all there, but I wasn't actively thinking about him. Then I wrote a novel that was, you know, whatever, Romana Clef or something they call it. But it's a, you know, a queer New Age crisis of faith tale. And Castaneda just kind of kept coming up. I was doing this sort of collage thing where I was collaging in different texts by different New Age writers. And I just kept finding the stuff from Carlos Castaneda was the best. And when that book came out, my agent said, could you write a short nonfiction accompaniment piece? And my immediate thought was, whatever happened to Carlos Castaneda? Because, you know, basically nobody knew. And I went online and I found this little article from the Pahrump Valley Times about the discovery of the skeleton of his adopted daughter and lover, Nuri Alexander, in Death Valley. And I was like, what? So I started looking into it. I'm going into kind of how the book got started. And I found a memoir by a woman named Amy Wallace, who's the daughter of the novelist Irving Wallace. And I just called her up. And I talked to her on the phone for 3 hours, and I was like, oh my goodness, this is the wildest, craziest story I've ever heard in my life. And yeah, because I'm kind of a fool, I thought this would be a project that would take three to five years, maybe. But yeah, it took much, much, much, much longer than that. And that's because it is such a strange story, and because there are so many rabbit holes, and then the rabbit holes had rabbit holes. And and here we are now talking about it. It's actually out in the world.
1: It's very well written. I'm a writer myself, so I have some authority.
2: Thank you.
1: I can write words. It's compelling, and it's funny. And it's well-researched and well-annotated. Beautiful metaphors and little twists of phrasing. I love your writing. It's very strong. So it's an enjoyable read. And my own background, a little bit similar to you, I read Journey to Ixalan in a 10th grade English class. And I was going through something of a mystical awakening myself and really needing some mentorship. And I found this book that seemed to have some of the answers, and I got enchanted and really drawn into his work, read everything I could find. Actually tried to find him. I would hang out at the UCLA anthropology department from time to time, wondering if he would just show up. I took some of the kind of courses around LA that featured Carlos Castaneda, and never met the guy. At some point I moved on and realized, I don't know. And then I heard more and more about, well, maybe it's fiction. Maybe there's a dark side to it. Anyway, this is deep in my past, but it had a big influence on me at the time. So I'm very interested in this topic. And looking back at my own spiritual journey, when we're trying to find answers, we sometimes latch on to things. Who knows if they're good or not, but they look like answers at the time. And I think this explains a lot about cultism, which is a topic we can get into that this is peripheral to. And how do we find truth? How do we find answers? How do we, when we're confused, where do we turn? Anyway, so that's my background.
2: Thank you for that, because you're getting to really what is the central, issue to it. I've spent a huge amount of time on Castaneda, and sometimes people are like, either you must hate him so much, or bizarrely at the same time, why are you wasting your time on this person? He was a fake, terrible person. And it's neither of those. I am interested in that question of how we know the truth. I am a seeker, and I'm also a skeptic. And I'm interested in that path of trying to balance those things. And I think it's something, more broadly speaking, that really needs to be addressed. Because people want meaning, and they're not wrong to want meaning. And his books cannot be faulted for a lack of meaning. There's scads and scads of meaning. And I remember having a very similar attitude or response to Journey to Ixalan. Blew my mind. It was the next book, I think, Tales of Power, where there's this thing that happens, and I'm, doing this thing of assuming people know a little bit about Castaneda, which they may not. But with each book, the basic plot, at least at the beginning, is that there's this character, Carlos, who, basically has very little to do with the actual real person, Carlos Castaneda. But this person in the books who is on this path, and he's always about to have this tremendous revelation. He's always about to learn how to see, and he doesn't quite get there. And for the first three books, you're pretty much with that. But after a certain point, you're like, oh, come on. He hasn't seen yet,
1: So epistemology, we'll get into that more later, because it is a continuing, it's always been a problem. It's a continuing problem today with so many people alienated. But the cults and the influencers and just people wanting to sell crap know how to weasel their way into people's lives and give them little crumbs to follow to get them to buy their worthless stuff or hurtful items, or to get them into their cults. And we see this happening in large numbers right now. So anyway, the conversation got very big very quickly. So let's limit it to, first, can you explain for the people who don't know about Carlos Castaneda, the cultural milieu, what these books were about? Just give a little bit of the background and how the anthropological community embraced it falsely. So let's go back and
2: start with who was Carlos Castaneda. Carlos rose to fame starting in 1968 when the University of California published his first book, The Teachings of Don Juan, A Yaqui Way of Knowledge, which, by the way, they still publish. And it purported to tell of Castaneda's apprenticeship with a Yaqui brujo, or he doesn't use the word shaman, but let's just say shaman, who, using peyote and mushrooms and datura, initiates him into a whole way of understanding the universe, a manner of knowledge that supposedly had never before been revealed to a quote-unquote Westerner. And for about 5 years, although there were always, you know, rumblings, mumblings, and grumblings within anthropology, at least publicly, they went almost entirely unchallenged. And they got rave reviews in the New York Times, in Harper's, in The Nation, and, you know, pretty much throughout the culturati and you know, especially artistic types of intellectuals loved these books. It's not until 1972 when someone, and that someone being Joyce Carol Oates, writes a letter to the editor of the New York Times saying, am I the only person who thinks that these books are novels? Importantly, there's never one moment where there was, like, you know, Oprah with James Fry, if people remember that, where, you know, he's exposed. And it's much more of a gradual thing. And there are still today, you know, quite a few, you know, loyalists out there. But just to speed through time here, gradually he loses his kind of cred in academia, and people in academia start to distance themselves, although he does have, I think, a very big influence on anthropology and even how it exists today. But just so we just put this out there, all the while he is starting, fomenting, building a cult, which at first remains very small. In the 90s, they go public and they're teaching called Tensegrity, which they claim to be basically a movement technique passed down by 25 generations of Toltec shamans. It's different than other kind of aerobic practices in that if you practice it impeccably, and impeccable is the word Castaneda uses a lot, you will just maybe get to live forever. Castaneda, however, develops liver cancer. However, the group does not, you know, illness is viewed as just like a weakness of the will. And it's impossible that Castaneda could actually be sick, because they believe, or he has told them, that he's going to turn into a ball of light and ascend into the heavens as his shaman, whose name is Don Juan, does in the course of the books. That, you know, doesn't happen. He dies, and immediately thereafter, five women who are among his closest associates disappear. And going back to what I think I was mentioning earlier, the skeleton of one of them, Nuri Alexander, was later found in Death Valley. So I may have diverged from your question there, if you want to kind of get me back on track to what you wanted to...
1: Well, this has been extensively researched by you. You've clearly traveled to some of the places where he grew up, interviewed some people who knew him when he was young, spent time in LA doing research, like tried to find the people who knew him,
2: right,
1: and really investigate the situation. You did research.
2: Well, I started from the belief that he was actually a real person. And when there's a real person who has lived, you know, during my lifetime, he will have known and met other actual real people. And, you know, in a way, the process is pretty simple. It's just talk to people, and then people will tell you other people to talk to, and one thing will lead to another. I mean, something that's maybe hard to convey unless you were, you know, around in that era, is how mysterious Castaneda was. You know, he in his lifetime, I think he only, there are three recordings of him, or three radio interviews that he did, never appeared on television. He would not allow his photo to be taken. And even today, and by today I mean today, there's a wonderful review actually out in The Spectator from the UK, and they used the wrong picture of Castaneda. It's another Carlos Castaneda, because people, he created this tremendous mystery around him, which is something, you know, I don't know if that would work today, right? By creating tremendous celebrity by being, you know, nowadays everybody wants to be all over social media and have their face everywhere. Castaneda did the opposite, and it was tremendously effective, and he was among maybe the three or four best-selling nonfiction writers of the 1970s. And the books continued to sell, you know, very, very well into the 80s, at least. And they still sell today.
1: And academia embraced him as a legit ethnographer, or I'm not exactly sure what, but
2: sure.
1: You did a recent post that said, finally, somebody has disabused him of that authority.
2: Well, that's the UC Press, which let's just let's say this, you know, with a bit of care, but for decades, they published his work, first as anthropology, and then they published it as Native American Studies. And because, well, they bought my book, and they were going to publish my book, and they know full well that his first book, The Teachings of Don Juan, which they continue to publish, they know it. They know it's not any of that stuff. They finally stopped calling it Native American Studies. I don't know exactly when that happened, but they're still calling it cultural anthropology. Now, you know, good luck finding, you know, somebody. I'm sure there are some cultural anthropologists out there who will say, yes, he is, but very, very, very few. And just to go back, if I may, to his importance in anthropology, what he's doing, and what happens in the first book, which people did not know was a novel, is that this character, Carlos, who comes and presents himself as the objective, rational Western scientist who's there to study the indigenous shaman, it gets shown that his knowledge is worth almost nothing compared to this much greater, you know, wisdom that the indigenous shaman has. And that mattered, this kind of turning the tables and saying that the knowledge and the worldview of the people who we study is at least as important, if not more important, than our own. You know, that may not be something that all anthropologists now would agree with, but it's pretty widespread, and it didn't used to be. And Carlos plays a role in it. And one anthropologist, you know, put it to me, it's really schizophrenic, you know, because, you know, the influence is there, but nobody wants to talk about it, him anymore. It's a huge embarrassment.
1: Interesting. Yeah, I remember in the first books, it's coming back to me as we're talking. He comes down as this expert. I think that first book was his dissertation or something.
2: Oh, it was his, well, he used it as his master's, master's thesis? Is that what you do for a master's? But the actual story, it's really weird. He was essentially had dropped out of the program, right? And he was, because he did not, Carlos hated taking exams. He didn't want to take the exams that he needed to go on to the next stage in the program. So people saw him around campus, but he wasn't actually taking any classes. He was driving a cab, and one day he just walks into the office of one of his sponsors, Clem Meehan, with this book, which is a lot more than you actually ever need to do for a master's. It ends up being used for that, but it was a very kind of curious kind of route. And then his PhD dissertation is Journey to Ixtlan under another title. He called it Phenomenology of Sorcery. I can't remember at the moment. But yeah.
1: Good. And so those were.
2: You got to hand it to him. You've got to hand it to
1: academic
2: him.
1: Academic publication. Not that this has anything to do with our conversation, but Stephen Schwartz wrote Godspell, one of my favorite musical theater pieces, as his, like, dissertation. That was a school project.
2: And it just was more fun back then.
1: You know, in any case, I think what is one of the endearing parts about the book is that he comes down as the expert, as the legitimate scholar, and he meets Don Juan, some older peasant, disheveled looking.
2: Very, very old. He's a very, very old man who he meets at the bus station with very, I don't know if he says piercing eyes, but it's very intense eyes. Yeah.
1: But this idea that this poorly, shabbily dressed old fella. So Carlos is coming down to be the authority, but it turns out that this old fella has a lot to teach him. So that's an ongoing theme. Our idea of expertise may not be as legitimate as we think it is. And then it turns out that Don Juan has this vast knowledge that Westerners don't know anything about. But I think another part of the endearing quality is Carlos is constantly the fool. He's constantly screwing up. He's constantly can't achieve what he's supposed to. So you come to him, you like him because he's one of us. He's the bumbling idiot. This is throughout all the books, although he does make some progress, but it draws you in. He characterizes himself as inept.
2: It's a very smart move on his part, and it causes the reader to identify very strongly, because many of us are on some kind of quest and feel like we are not adequate to it. And, you know, we really, really hope that we're going to make it. And we want there to be this mentor who is going to, you know, reveal this wisdom to us. And we, you know, we learn to identify with that character who, you know, it just has to be said, you know, that's a shtick. You know, first of all, Castaneda was interested in shamanism, you know, long before the books start, when apparently he presents himself as somebody who knows absolutely nothing about it in the first book. You know, and in reality, although Carlos would often, self-present as, kind of in that, you know, bumbling, what do I know way, you know, there was nothing in fact truly humble about him at all. You know, that was a move.
1: He was a good storyteller.
2: He was a great storyteller, you know, and yeah. And a great seducer. Too, a great seducer. He knew how to seduce both. Somebody said to me early on, it's not so much that he fooled people at UCLA as that he seduced us, and he did that by mirroring. And just to go back to something you were touching on earlier about this whole thing of the objective scientist. There's something very, you know, serious and even worthwhile in what Castaneda is doing. And Castaneda's, his mentor at UCLA, if we can go into this, was a guy named Harold Garfinkel, who by some lights was one of the 10 most important sociologists of the 20th century. You know, by other lights, you know, very much not. But Garfinkel was the founder of something called ethnomethodology. And ethnomethodology was, at the one hand, it was kind of a minute examination of the practices that social scientists used, and showing that things that people thought they were really being objective were actually based on all sorts of kind of assumptions that they brought in, and that it was impossible to do objective social science that was not rooted in subjectivity. He's a phenomenologist. He wanted to make sociology something that came out of phenomenology. And, you know, many years after I read the books, you know, I was in university and reading, I was learned about phenomenology. I was like, this sounds familiar. And the reason it's familiar is because if Don Juan, first of all, Don Juan, the character Don Juan is Carlos. He's having a dialogue with himself. But if it's anybody else, it's Garfinkel. And Garfinkel, if you were to sum up his teachings, into one sentence, it would be, reality is an agreed upon description. And that's essentially what comes out of Don Juan's mouth, which is, you know, on some levels, nowadays, these things are fairly widely accepted. The nation state exists because all of us, you know, millions, billions of people agree that there are nation states. Money is real because people agree that it's real. You know, some, including me, might argue that gender is real because we all agree that it's real. And then Garfinkel has this student, Carlos Castaneda, who is going, supposedly going to the desert and finding this indigenous shaman who's saying exactly the same thing. And Garfinkel was a genius, brilliant, brilliant man. But it didn't matter because he was being mirrored. And people, that's something that, you know, people, Castaneda and people like him, that charismatic narcissists, whether they be, you know, in the political realm or in the, you know, the religious realm, they know. People love to have that reflected back to them.
1: Well, if we can get beyond the fiction,
2: yeah,
1: behind the fiction,
2: behind it,
1: what you're saying is he's made an important contribution, well, both to literature and to the idea of how we approach anthropology, how we approach other societies, our assumptions of that we know everything and they're innocent. There's a lot of value in his work.
2: There is a contribution.
1: If we understand the context correctly.
2: There is a contribution, and there's a lot of value, which some of it is because he's also a brilliant plagiarist. So a lot of what you're getting is some, you know, very, you know, useful and brilliant stuff from other people that he is putting together and combining in sometimes very interesting ways. Where I think it becomes, you know, hugely problematic, if not unforgivable, is that he is attributing it to the Yaqui, to this indigenous group, and what he's teaching has nothing to do with them, and that's not okay. And it's also, I mean, it's basically, if you know, people sometimes don't like this, but if anything, it's coming out of, you know, Germanic philosophy. It's coming out of Husserl. It's coming out of Nietzsche, who he was a huge fan of. And there's a particularly Nietzschean element of it that I think is also really disturbing and dark, which is about the idea of the Übermensch. At the very beginning of the teachings of Don Juan, and it's kind of stunning that this was not noticed, you know, Carlos is identified as the chosen man, right? And I generally think that if somebody, and people were like, oh, it's the shaman is saying that, but when you realize that, you know, it's Castaneda himself who is self-identifying as the chosen man, that's something that, you know, you need to be really cautious about if somebody tells you that. Yeah, and it's this idea in the book, that's in the books, that only this very select, special few are going to somehow be able to walk the path of the warrior and learn to, you know, have power. And that's really, really, really, really not an indigenous thing. And, you know, one of the, you know, early tells about this being, you know, very, very problematic is that, you know, and shamanism itself is a word that gets, you know, I'm using it here kind of out of convenience because it's pretty, you know, loose as to what it defines, but it's always going to be in a kind of social context. It's always the shaman or the brujo has a role in the community. It's not this thing that happens in this kind of intense isolation where the chosen student, you know, is picked by the teacher. And yeah, that's not good. That's not good. It's not good. It had effects on people. I think it had an effect on me, you know, because you do identify with, the reader does identify with Carlos, and you think, you know, you're on a path and it's going to happen, but it's not going to happen. It's not going to happen unless you meet Don Juan.
1: One thing that Joseph Campbell talks about, and I'm no great scholar of Joseph Campbell, but initially on the hero's journey, there's a reluctance of the callow youth to get on the journey. I don't know if that's really the way it is. I think when we see some exciting opportunity, most people want to jump in. But there is that element in Carlos's books that he's reluctant, or at least, you know, thinks he's better than everybody else. And you see this show up in all kinds of movies, stories, anime. The hero, he's reluctant to do whatever he's destined to do. And also this idea of the chosen one, some hidden lineage that they don't know about. But you see this all over literature. Again, I don't know how much this comports with reality. And I think another problem with this mythologizing is that people in real life become heroes not through finding a magical stone or pulling a sword out of a rock, but through grinding challenges and pain and suffering and slowly, you know, incrementally dealing with very difficult situations. It's different from meeting a magical guy in a bus station and being anointed as the chosen one. So, yes, as you pointed out, the real hero's journey is different than it's portrayed in fiction usually. Like, it's just foisted onto you.
2: I would so agree, and I would also say that this idea that only these select few are heroes is something that I'm against it. You know, I think there are all kinds of, you know, quiet heroism that are going on all around us, you know, often unnoticed. And as you say, you know, through, you know, grinding hard and difficult and, you know, uncredited work. But, you know, I would say, and I'm, you know, maybe way above my, you know, pay grade here, that it's kind of a capitalist thing. I mean, of course, it's not just in capitalism, but that there's only going to be, you know, the few people who then, you know, have all of the light, you know, shining on them while everybody else is, you know, left behind. And it's something that, you know, later in the book and later in his life, you know, Castaneda, when, you know, he has a cult, you know, he has a full-blown cult, you know, and he would tell, you know, the people within it, you know, that all of these other people who are not us, who are not, you know, basically followers of Carlos Castaneda, you know, they're apes. They're apes, you know, it's like in, you know, Harry Potter or whatever, the muggles are out there. They're people whose, you know, whose lives really do not have value, you know, and it becomes this thing where they're all going to travel together and into infinity, you know, and why would you want to stay here on this planet with these, you know, these people whose, you know, lives are totally, you know, meaningless and, you know, empty and so forth. And no, you know, just say no to that.
1: Well, all the cults have some kind of word or description for those other people. They're being influenced by the devil. Scientology has a word for it. They denigrate people who are outside the cult. And you're saying that Carlos was in full cult leader mode towards the end. Well, let's talk about that. How things devolved, how things evolved into this insular, isolated, really distorted reality.
2: Well, I will go back to what happens, you know, with his trajectory. He's, you know, as I said, he was, you know, driving a cab and was basically a nobody. And, you know, from many perspectives, was someone, you know, who had kind of failed. And then all of a sudden, you know, or very, very quickly, he becomes, you know, the most famous anthropologist in the world. And there's a book that I read by a guy named Len Oakes, the title of which I cannot remember, that it's about charismatic leaders. And he presents a kind of a map that I found perfectly fit Carlos, which is someone who, as a child, is held in, you know, very, very high regard by one of their parents, you know, and treated as, you know, special, special, special. And then things happen, like reality, and they find out that they're not, but they're never fully reconciled with that. And they have competing narratives of self, as I think we all do. And one of those narratives of self is, you know, this thing, I'm chosen. It's like, I'm Harry Potter, you know, or I'm, you know, Carlos Castaneda, I guess. And then, you know, something will happen that will reconfirm them in this. And they no longer have to do this thing of kind of compromising with reality. And there's this deep need that certain people, however you want to characterize them, have to just have this constant kind of attention on them. And for a time, Carlos has that with the books. And then, you know, it begins to fade. And though he'd always had a small kind of cultic group around him, you know, mostly women, but not entirely women. I mean, they probably need money too. That's probably part of it. But I think the psychological motivation is deeper and more profound. So they go public and they start having these seminars around the world and thousands of people come. And people are told that if they really want to, you know, follow the path, and this is a thing that happens in all kinds of cults or high control groups, you need to cut off your parents, you need to cut off your boyfriend, you need to leave your job, because all those, you know, I'm just gonna call them muggles because I like that word. they're holding you back. They're holding you back from this tremendous special, you know, possibility that you have, this energy that you have that is like, you know, nobody else. And they build you up and they build you up and they get you to cut off your connections. And then bam, you've done something wrong. They find, you know, you're wearing the wrong shoes. You know, you used some words you're not supposed to use, and they exile you. And at that point, you are so eager to get back into the group that you will do whatever it needs to get you back in. And by this point, they probably know a great deal about you and what will be the task that will really violate one of your own norms. And once they've gotten you to do that, you know, you're in. These were not positive experiences that people had. These were very profoundly manipulative, you know, psychological things that were going on there.
1: So it's next.
2: So I would say that's abuse, you know.
1: It's Nexium level weirdness.
2: He didn't brand people, so, you know.
1: We're okay then. Yeah.
2: But there, yes. I would say so.
1: Well, how did the Yaki feel about him?
2: Well, you know, I think they found it, on some level, they found it kind of amusing. You know, people would come down there, you know, looking for Don Juan, and they would say, oh, he just left. You know, he's like, oh, he was over by the gas station. You just missed him. But, you know, it's not, to be honest, I didn't get that people were, I think the Yaki have bigger things to worry about than that. But they, you know, when UCLA put out one of its many, many editions of the teachings of Don Juan, you know, they were like, oh, let's get a Yaki, you know, a Yaki artist to do the cover. You know, that was not going to happen. No. Disdain, you know, I mean, one person said to me, it's like, well, at least he wasn't, you know, it was so completely unrelated to what, you know, what we do and what we believe. You know, it's not appropriation. It's just, you know, completely false. And that just speaks to this thing. And this is actually an interesting thing, Pete. There's a long tradition of people in a more dominant position in society writing books in the voice of someone from a less empowered point of view. That's a whole interesting thing that goes back to these kind of fake slave narratives that were written. And, you know, you just have to think about this. If this was being written, you know, just for example, because it's a good thought experiment, where you were writing, you know, about something about the teachings of Rabbi, whatever, you know, and it had nothing to do with Judaism of any sort at all, and in fact had to do with something very, very opposite and different, you know, that would not be tolerated. But this is still ongoing.
1: And who's heard of the Yaqui outside of Carl?

0: Jane Holden Kelly, I think is her name, and Ned Spicer. There were very few people who had done any anthropological work. And one of them was, you know, Beals was one of his professors at UCLA. And he was like, I don't buy this. And then Coste just basically switched into another section of the class. And what's more interesting, and I know I'm kind of diverting, because that's the thing with this book, rabbit holes going into rabbit holes, right? That the people at UCLA, his professors, so wanted to believe him that they didn't do this really basic thing of just going and asking the one Yaqui expert who they had on faculty what he thought about that, because they did not want to know. Mm. And I think that's, you know, a really interesting thing. And it's a thing that people like Castaneda and people who become cult leaders know, is people come to what they believe based on emotions, and that one of the big emotions, as it were, is the desire to be included, to be part of the group. And once you get people to be emotionally committed to a belief, as Carlos did, and you get some very powerful people, including this guy Walter Goldschmidt, who would go on to become the head of the American Anthropological Association, people really doubt. It's very hard for people to walk out of a belief system that everyone around them, especially people of power, have. You know, it's easy to say they should have done it, but it's hard. And it's not different. I don't think it's different from what happened, you know, with these women who, you know, were told they were all going to be traveling into infinity together.
1: I think you point to a problem that's permeating society right now, and that's that people believe something is true for the fact that they believe it. The fact that they're believing something is evidence enough that it's real.
0: Trust your feelings.
1: Well, it's the issue of pride. Mm-hmm. And I believe it, so it must be true. And it's very hard to get off of that because of pride and ego. And now you've represented in public and your reputation is on the line. And yes, you want to be part of the cool people who will shun you if you change your mind.
0: Mm-hmm. But pride, it's hugely, pride is a huge factor. And I think it's, you know, all of us need to like look at our, you know, beliefs and like, you know, how much am I holding on to this? Because, you know, because and this is just something, if I can circle back to, you know, part of what is going on with Castaneda is he's part of a big, broad movement of cultural relativism and questioning these kinds of ultimate, you know, objective authority. And along with that, there's an importance given to trusting your own personal experience, your bodily experience, and valuing that. And that's not entirely a bad thing. But we're now at this point where, you know, authority has gotten so kind of dismantled that anybody can just be like, oh, well, my gut tells me that, you know, I have the solution to this disease, or, yeah. And so anybody can be an authority, and people are, you know, as I was saying before, trust your feelings. And yeah, that's a problem.
1: Well, coming back to this issue of what is truth, what's your opinion about this genre of going to, you know, Amazon and all these places and finding the real information that we're all looking for, the real mysticism, or just the new age clowns like Don Miguel Ruiz? Go ahead.
0: I wonder if I may be forgiven for the fact that I have actually not read Don Miguel Ruiz.
1: It's okay.
0: Is it okay? I read all of Castaneda. I read it all several times.
1: Save yourself.
0: So, you know, please,
1: the pain.
0: Please forgive me. I do have a friend who's writing something where he had to spend a week. He was given the assignment to spend a week trying to live according to the, teachings of this guy, Don Miguel Ruiz. I'm looking forward to reading that. But
1: horrible.
0: Yeah, and also I'm just gonna say, don't tell anybody to be impeccable. That's just terrible advice. I mean, you know, we're human. You know, accept that we're going to mess up. I just yeah,

0: That's me.
1: That's a very
0: Castaneda thing. Yeah, and you know the problem is nobody's impeccable. You know, Buddha wasn't impeccable. That's not what we are. And I think it's psychologically very, you know, very damaging. I'm sure that he believed this. And as I said, he studied Nietzsche. And I think that is where a lot of, he was when he was in Lima as an art student, he belonged to a study group.
1: The Urmensch, okay.
0: Where that was, you know, some of the stuff that they were reading. And, there are lots of places where that, you know, language, you know, reappears in the books. So, just don't do that. Be kinder to yourself. You know, there is not very much kindness in those books. In the first book, you know, there was a famous passage about the path with the heart. But the path with the heart is a really, really small part of the overall teachings. You know, that they're very ruthless when it comes down to it.
1: I found his teachings to be more insightful than Don Miguel Ruiz, by the way. Wear your belt inside out, or like that's kind of a cool idea. Like, yeah, we wear our belt one way, try it the other way, you know, like break up the habitual patterns of life. That's something, you know.
0: Well, I was stunned, you know, writing this book about the kind of level of ignorance that people had, you know, at UCLA about pretty much anything, you know, south of the Rio Grande. But, you know, I guess things don't really change that much. You know, and the problem with this is that when I think there are people who legitimately have something, you know, to teach. But how do you find that, you know, in this kind of ocean of, I don't want to get sued, you know, garbage. I'm not saying Castaneda is garbage.
1: There's a lot of books like this, and it's so much junk. It's just kindergarten spirituality at best. Not even getting into the whole positive thinking world of spirituality, like as if you think positive things, they're going to come true. I'm sorry, it's worse than kindergarten. We all are thinking positive things, we all want to win the lottery. That doesn't actually work. Anyway, this is this is a new age philosophy. Think and speak positive and it'll come into reality. No, it doesn't work like that.
0: I think it's a really old thing that goes back, you know, way back. And the tricky thing is, first of all, I think there's something to it. I think that it is probably, if you go through the world, you know, with a very negative attitude, it probably doesn't help you. And if you have somewhat of a more optimistic and positive approach, that probably does, you know, make you, I don't know if it makes you, you know, a super attractor or whatever, but I think those things can help. But then it gets taken to these, you know, absurd degrees, as you were saying. And, you know, and just to go back, I don't know anything about, you know, Don Miguel Ruiz, but there is, there's an interesting book, by a guy named Philip DeLoria. It's called Playing Indian. Have you known that?
1: No, but this is, yes.
0: And he traces this back, you know, in the United States even before this, but one of the things he talks about is the Boston Tea Party. And his argument, which I'm, you know, mangling horribly here, is that playing Indian by white people serves two purposes. And one is freedom, as in, you know, the Boston Tea Party. We're going to identify with these, you know, if I may say it, you know, the red men or whatever, because we want to be free and they are free. We'll be free from England. And, you know, okay. But the more dangerous part is that it also is a way of claiming a kind of authenticity and this kind of belonging and belonging to the land, you know. And the problem with that is that there are these other people, you know, who were really here first, who actually have these practices that, you know, are entirely unlike the ones that Carlos Castaneda describes. And, you know, just the Toltecs, people will, you know, this is just in my experience, sometimes use, you know, Toltec as a way of self-identifying, but it's kind of like this urban you know, thing. It's like, I'm cool, I'm a Toltec. But the real Toltecs, you know, no, there's so little is known about them. They were gone a very long time ago. And, yeah, it's nonsense. How do we say that? It's nonsense.
1: Well, you know, we're in Los Angeles. You cannot throw a handful of sandalwood beads in any direction without hitting some Anglo person with an Indian name or calling themselves a sannyasi or a yoga teacher. So there's this trend among white people to want to be a Japanese Roshi, an East Indian yogi, an Alaska, whatever it is. They want to find some authentic spirituality by either shaving their head or having cacao ceremonies. That's big these days. This is like an Aztec or Mayan thing, but now everybody's being... Look, leave my chocolate alone. Just let me have my chocolate bar. Don't turn it into some sacred... Leave it... At least chocolate. Don't touch that one. Anyway, this is a thing. I like what you're saying, playing Indian. Yes, it's something we do a lot.
0: It's tricky because, I think, you know, I think we should be interested. I think all cultures should be interested in all other cultures. And there are things to learn, but don't do this, you know, usurping thing. Don't claim that you know stuff that you do not know, and don't publish this book and call it a yaki way of knowledge when it don't have nothing to do with that.
1: You mentioned Fellini.
0: Oh yes. Well, it's hard now to convey, you know, first of all, how popular these books were and how huge they were among people in the culture, what we call now the culture industry, I guess. You know, and Joni Mitchell was a huge fan, Bob Dylan was a fan, John Lennon was a fan. One of the greatest fans was Federico Fellini, who read the Castaneda books early on, and for, you know, well over a decade, really wanted to make a movie, right? And he keeps trying to reach Castaneda, and he can't, because nobody can. He's the most mysterious writer in the world. Then in 1984, somehow or another, it just happens, and he's in touch with him. And Carlos is like, yes, it's a great idea. You know, come over here. We're going to go find... Fellini doesn't want to leave Italy. He doesn't like to leave Italy, but he does for this. He and this entourage of Italians fly over, and they meet with Castaneda. They're planning the trip. They're going to go to Mexico. They're going to find Don Juan. Never mind that in the books, Don Juan is already evanesced, but whatever. You know, so there's this great excitement.
1: Evanesced.
0: But then weird stuff starts happening, Pete. Messages just start like dropping down from the ceiling in their hotel room. And this is literally true. This happened. I mean, I say it happened because I know it from several different sources. You know, Fellini is walking through the lobby of the Hilton, and it's like, phone call from Mr. Fellini. And he goes up to the desk, takes the phone call, and it's, I don't know if I can do it. There is this weird metallic voice on the other end. You must be very careful because blah, blah, blah, whatever. So these warnings start appearing, and then Castaneda is, we can't do it. No, it's not going to happen. The CIA is following me. The terrible omens. Castaneda was, above all, maybe a great teller of ghost stories. That goes back to early childhood. He knew how to make people, shiver with fear. But then he's like, but you can go. And he gives Fellini and the Italians these instructions to go to Mexico to try to find Don Juan. And they go on this, basically this wild goose chase. Everywhere they go, these messages appear, right? You know, and it's like, you have to go to Mexicali. Da, da, da. And they end up Cancun, that great site of, you know, indigenous spirituality.
1: And partying.
0: Back this in the 80s, maybe not quite so much now, but yeah. And they get this message that, first of all, they've all been, once again, they're all assigned colors, which was a thing Castaneda liked to do. And not without significance, Fellini is assigned the color green. And they're told they need to get back to Los Angeles. They need to all buy outfits in those colors and to buy musical instruments. So they get back to LA. They go, I think, I don't know, Sackwitz or Neiman Marcus or something. You know, it's not easy to get a green outfit, but they do. And they buy the musical instruments. Only one of them has any musical training. And they're instructed to be in Fellini's suite at midnight, playing the instruments in their outfits, and the message will come. And they do. The sound is just god-awful. And there's a knock on the door. It's the management telling them to keep it down. Now, it's a very classic, funny story, but it's Fellini is, it's humiliating. He's freaked out. And for 7 years, until Fellini's death, he continues to get these strange Castaneda, you know, connected messages. And, you know, what I'm going to say a little bit more strongly than I think, what I strongly believe is, you know, Castaneda actually was a great fan of Fellini. He's his favorite director, right? And there's always this thing with Carlos where his father, just, you know, to insert this, was an academic and was an intellectual, and Castaneda hated him. And one of the things that's going on in the books, it's very central, is this desire to once surpass, but also humiliate, also make a fool of. And it's very tightly woven in together. And I think that's what's going on with Fellini, is that, you know, Castaneda knew, although he was on one level a huge success, you know, he wanted to be a great artist, and he knew in the end that he was not, and that Fellini was, and that was a basically unpardonable sin.
1: Mm. Complicated, huh? Very, very. Let's get Freud in on this, right?
0: Everything was complicated with him, and that was one thing that, like, people were like, "Why would anyone go to all the trouble of pulling off something like this?" But he did. You know, throughout his life, he would do things that you'd be like, "That is just so much effort."
1: Right, and where have we seen that type of pettiness and vengefulness and expenditure of great resources just to for ego?
0: I have no idea. Mm-hmm. No idea.
1: Let's talk a little about the remnants of the Chacmools, the cults, some of the people disappeared. Kind of the short story about whatever happened to it all and what remains.
0: Well, they're still around. I mean, for a while, I kept up with following, you know, what was going on. But, you know, at a certain point, you know, I don't. I don't think it's, you know, I don't think it's that strong a thing anymore. But one thing, you know, to keep in mind is that for some of these people, you know, their job, you know, and just, you know, for people who don't know, you know, Chacmools were, Castaneda created this whole magical mythology. And, you know, Chacmools, once again, it has a specific, you know, meaning in Mesoamerican art. And then he just makes it, you know, these, I need more magical beings. I need more designations. You're the Chacmools. You know, people who had been teaching, you know, this, like, you know, Toltec movement stuff, you know, what are you supposed to do, you know, when your leader is gone? Basically, mostly what people do is they continue doing what they were doing. You know, they need a source of income. I suspect you can still, if you want, you know, go online and find classes and workshops to take. Maybe you will have some great revelation. I don't know. By and large, a lot of the following seems to be outside of the United States now, or certainly at least, you know, popularity of the books. Former Soviet Union seems to be a great source for readers. You know, he's still, I think, considerably bigger in Latin America than he is now in the United States. But yeah, they're still there. They're out there.
1: Well, I'll just tell one little story about my closing chapter with Carlos Castaneda. So yeah, I was having these mystical awakenings myself and looking for a teacher. And I think just generally people's confusion, or people who, like me, who are sensitive as an artist and are looking for mentorship and looking for teachers, looking for the temple to go to teach us the ways of the wise. I really could find nobody to help me. I thought maybe Carlos Castaneda was one of them. And then, what do you know, my girlfriend is pregnant, and I'm a dad, and I'm working, and, you know, life goes on, and I am just a hardworking guy. But over the years, I'm developing myself and learning about life and finding the real answers come through living and discovering my talents and questioning and being skeptical. And over the years, I start to find my own power. A number of years later, I am producing events at a yoga studio called Dance Home, where they, okay, you reacted, we'll get there. But so they do dancing there and yoga classes, and I held a weekly Saturday night little rave with my band, which was called Tonehenge. Anyway, Tonehenge ended when I read online, it was a list of the band names that people thought were the worst. And my band name came up on it. And I said, okay, that's the end of Tonehenge. Oh, wait, anyway, my events would follow a group called Tensegrity. So this was a group that was following the teachings of Carlos Castaneda and their exercises and so forth. And they were really nice people and doing these little kind of yoga-esque movements. But I started to hang out with them a little and see what they were doing. And I go, this is garbage. This is joke spirituality, because I was already advanced enough to kind of know what's real and what's not. And I realized, oh, yeah, that years earlier, that whole epoch of my life, it was just, it was nothing. It was empty. It was me wanting a guru and thinking it was here. And here, this is the remnants that I found. And it was totally void. It was empty. It was a cipher. So that was my ending of the Carlos Castaneda story. Until I saw your book, and this is a nice final chapter, Dance Home.
0: Well, they had classes there, and Carlos taught classes at Dance Home. So I don't know what year you were doing that, but you may indeed have actually seen Carlos Castaneda, even though you did not know that he did.
1: All those years I was looking for him, and I met him.
0: Yeah, this short little guy there.
1: That's funny.
0: He was, that was one of their central, you know, locations. And, it's crazy because we're right near there right now. Yeah. It's all this stuff that, you know, magical stuff that is supposed to be, you know, happening, you know, in the desert and stuff.
1: It was junk.
0: All that it is stuff that's happening in, you know, these kind of suburban settings. Yeah. What year was it?
1: Early 2000s.
0: Oh, no, then that was the remnants then.
1: Okay.
0: He dies in 98.
1: Oh, yeah, that's true.
0: So, but they did, my book does not, it just goes a little bit into the aftermath. I mean, it goes into the missing women, but I.
1: That's so interesting.
0: But again, people continue to do what they've been doing. So that's where they had the classes with Carlos. And I can imagine once he was gone and once you know, the witches were gone. It was, you know, not so much. Yeah.
1: Well, they were taking it very seriously. And to me, it was just obviously, oh, this is just nothing. So, and
0: it's sad. There's a sadness to it.
1: But back to where we started the conversation, inadvertently, I think we have found a lot of answers to how one knows the truth through our discussion, through two mature artists, empaths, people who have found meaning in life. In this conversation, we have come up with epistemological answers inadvertently.
0: I know I'm just going to jump in. I think just what I would come up with for myself is, you know, to be wary of anything that's the final truth. Because I just don't think that's, you know, that doesn't seem to be my lot, doesn't seem to be anybody's lot. You know, we learn something, but then, you know, to always be open to the possibility that this is, you know, there's another way to see it, or that it's not the, you know, the final, this thing about final absolute revelations, I think, is not, you know, has not served us well. That doesn't mean there aren't things to learn and there aren't people who have, you know, valid and fascinating teachings. But when somebody presents you with, you know, something that's the ultimate, I just might take a pass.
1: I think that's a very important realization. I think skepticism, I think doing research, not like just watching a video or two on YouTube, but really looking into scientific data, questioning, and these are mature ways to approach how to know things. And as two mature adults, we've, I'm sure, both been seduced by people with the answers and the gift from gods, and we realize now that it really, we have to be slow, we have to question, we have to live life, we have to find our own views, and really that's ultimately the pillar of truth that will guide us. But this takes a lot of trial and error and a lot of exploration of life. So I, for those of you who want the quick answer, who want to pull a lever and get revelation, who just want to find the group or the religion or the book that teaches them all they need to know or explains to them about their own spiritual experience and what it means, well, it's going to take a lot of time and be safe until you figure it out yourself.
0: You got it.
1: You give me thumbs up.
0: I'm not someone who's, when I was writing this book, I didn't dismiss anything out of hand. You know, I took it all as evidence, and that evidence could be something that is way outside of my experience, or, you know, from people who would be normally, I think, you know, just their viewpoint would be discarded by, you know, a lot of people who are kind of see themselves as hardcore. Objective. You know, there was a woman who had, you know, told me about her, you know, UFO abductions. And, you know, my criteria was, how does this fit in with the other evidence that I have, with the other stories? So I just want to be clear. I'm not saying, you know, just dismiss stuff because it's, if it seems weird or if it is, you know, not from the realm of the rational as we now understand it. But, you know, so I want to be open and I want to be skeptical at the same time. And that's, it's kind of a dance. It's kind of it's a balance and a dance. And it doesn't, you know, it doesn't just get resolved. It's ongoing. You know, I'm trying, you know, in all realms, and I'm not saying I know how to do this any better than anybody else, but, you know, just to try to be open to things that seem really outside of my belief system, you know? To not have do that kind of emotional reaction of like, well, that can't possibly be true, you know. To be open, but to keep those questions going.
1: Rue Marshall, RUMARSHALL. You have come all the way from Brooklyn to talk to me here in Santa Monica about your book, American Trickster: The Hidden Lives of Carlos Castaneda. Your website is the letter R, rmarshall, MARSHALL, studio.com. And this book is available everywhere. Engaging reading. I am so glad you've taken the time with me. So well spoken, so many ideas and insights. Thank you so much for coming today.
0: Thank you so much, Pete.

Hey guys, Charlie Sputnik here. We've been deep in a set by SJM, a UK-born artist now based in Cambodia. What a great set. All praise due to the mighty Mystic Pete. We shall see you again next month. I hope you enjoyed the show. You're tuned to 88.9 FM KXLU in our fair city of angels. Take care, and I'll catch you next time.

We are coming to the end of In a Dream with Mystic Pete. Every week we bring you the best of the DJ community. You can reach me at mysticpete.com and Mystic Pete on social media. Thank you, Charlie Sputnik, for helping me produce this show. Mystic Pete up!

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1: 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My name is DJ BK, and I'm running the Sam T Show today for y'all because Sam is on tour another week. But I've got a great set of music for y'all, starting with, in just a minute or two, we have a recording of Little Moon live in studio at KXOU 88.9 FM Los Angeles that has not aired before, has never been heard. And it's some beautiful, incredible, soul-hitting acoustic folk music that I know you're going to love. So I'm just going to get right to the chase. There's going to be some more emo, punk, indie music later. But for now, here's Little Moon live at KXOU 88.9 FM Los Angeles.
2: Hi, this is Little Moon with KXLU. Very delighted to be here. I'm going to be starting out with the song Dear Divine.

0: 88.9 FM KXLU. I am Little Moon. Thank you so much. Feel free to stream my music. I release an album called Dear Divine, released through Joyful Noise Records, that you are welcome to stream, listen anywhere and everywhere.
1: Good evening, everyone. You just heard Little Moon live at KXLU 88.9 FM. A pre-recording that we did several months ago, and I'm so happy to finally share it with you all, because Little Moon is just, we've played her on several of the shows in our programming since then, but Little Moon is just so incredibly talented. I don't know if you saw in the bio that was posted on our Instagram, which you should definitely follow, because our social media manager puts a ton of work into there, and there's lots of ticket giveaways and other great socials, but that's not important right now. What's important is that when we announced the session, we included part of the bio, and I was so happy reading the bio, seeing that there's a whole story about doing these vocal drills and being challenged to hit a note higher than it's possible to play on the piano, and oh my gosh, I think that's just so good, because Little Moon's vocal range is like literally a bird song. It's oh so awesome, and their music is so creative and so lush, and even just acoustically, because in their studio albums they have even more orchestration and composition, and it's otherworldly. And just the acoustic versions, the amount of beauty and you know, like emotion that's coming through, it's such moving music, and I can't hype them up enough. I think they're very underrated, and you should go listen to them if you like awesome folk music. If you don't, for whatever reason, I'm sure you appreciated the last 30 minutes and that incredible experience. Again, that was a recording we did of Little Moon, live at KXLU 88.9 FM. And now I've got some music for y'all for the next hour or so, 30 minutes or so, because at 5 p.m. I'm going to play for y'all another recording of an amazing band we had live in the station called Weep Wave. And this is more of like stoner rock, stoner metal type band. So if you like Queens of the Stone Age type beat, definitely check that out at 5. Until then, I'm going to play some for y'all some classic Sam T music, starting with, let's see what we got queued up for the beginning, When Good Dogs Do Bad Things, featuring Mike Patton. You're going to love this. This is KXLU 88.9 FM, Los Angeles.

Welcome back, everyone. 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This is the Sam T Show. Sam is on tour, so I've taken over, and I'm playing live session recordings from the last several months that have never been heard before on air. So coming up at 5 p.m., we have the band Weep Wave, recorded live at KXLU 88.9 FM, kind of a stoner rock, stoner metal band. Totally rad, sick stuff. Before we get to that, I'm going to back announce real quick. You just heard Undoer by Geese. Before that, you heard was Xiangling Gusu by Jiao Jia Tiao, a Chinese like noise rock, post-hardcore. Because I think they're pretty punk, because the album cover is like all these, like, it looks very Cultural Revolution era, like, propaganda, but it's like all these babies running around, throwing, like, doing different occupations and throwing things and stuff. So it seems, to me, it looks like a mockery, or maybe like of that form, and or maybe playing into it in an absurd way that makes the music more artistic. I don't know, but they're awesome. They're fantastic, and because they're a Chinese band, they're not very well known. Again, that's Jia Jia Tiao. Oh, and that song title translates to Xiangling plays the piano, but I don't know who Xiangling is. Before that, you heard the song Owaiwa Konai, which means like the end isn't coming, by 1000 Travels of Jarwa Hall, a Japanese melodic hardcore band. They actually have stuff on streaming now, thank goodness, but for a while they were just like missing. But like, because they're so, oh my gosh, they're so, like, if you like emo music now, it's like where you're trying to look for the Numero Group re-releases of these different bands that release like three split EPs only, but are like the best band, and you have to like dig for all their files. They're a band that's just like that. They do now have a compilation album of just their full discography on streaming, and I'm pretty sure that's all they have. But for a while, it's like, oh, they have a couple albums, a couple EPs, and are like this band that you see all the time in like Japanese emo articles, but you can't find any like full releases or files for. And but now you can, and they're really good. They're worth the hype for sure. Before that, you heard the song Reikai Nubo, which means the spirit world Nubo, by Hachiju Hachikasho Junrei, which is actually a really long, it's a long title in Japanese too, because it literally means pilgrimage going to the 88 temples. This band, oh my gosh, if you thought this set of music sounded nuts, this is like the most nutty, and the way I'm describing them, this is like the most nutty of all the bands. I haven't done a deep dive into their discography, I've only heard a couple songs of them, but like, this song opens with guitar riffs that literally sound like you're spiraling in circles. This is like the Mr. Bungle of punk music, and there's some Japanese band that doesn't have any US reissues or anything like that, aren't on streaming, and have the most obscure, unsearchable titles for songs and their band name. In this song, at the end, I didn't even tell you the full title, because the full title is Reikai Nubo, and then a, like, grill symbol. It's like a circle with, like, these three lines coming out of it. It's literally putting emojis on their music, and this is, like, pre-digital era. They're so cool. Gosh. There's so many hidden bands like this that just don't even get attention despite like being infamous for how weird they were at the time. Just because, you know, they're from a different country. Before that, you heard Yamaha 1 by Bloodthirsty Butchers, a more popular Japanese band that did get issues in the US and tours and stuff pretty early on.

0: position. They do a bunch of other creative and dynamic things as well. It definitely separates them apart. They take you on a spiritual journey, and we are so happy to have them in the station to make this recording, and we're so happy for you to hear it now. 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Hope you enjoy.
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1: 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My name is DJ BK, and you just heard the band Weep Wave live at KXOU 88.9 FM playing an amazing heavy set that includes so many different genres, such power, and just really bringing their all and melting our face off and taking us on a spiritual journey. 100%. I got some more music for y'all to close out the show tonight. Before that, I just want to recap. Beginning of the show, we started off with the recording of the folk artist Little Moon, and then we got a live recording of the band Weep Wave just now at 5 p.m. So rest assured that no matter how many years pass, KXOU will never change in platforming amazing underrepresented artists from around the country and sometimes around the world. And I don't know what else I have to say. I'm kind of like getting fatigued, kind of dropping in and out of thought. So maybe I need to go take a break after this and eat a bunch of iron or something, because I'm losing it a bit over here. But you know, we still got a bunch of more amazing music already lined up for y'all. So rest assured, everything's going to be okay. Starting with the song Zug Zwang by the band Buddy Wincoop. This is a new band that's sent us their music, and I think they got a really crazy good vibe. So here is Zug Zwang by Buddy Wincoop. 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And I just want to remind you once again that if you're tuning in just a second earlier, we were hearing a live performance by the band Weep Wave at KXLU in-station recording. Here's Zug Zwang.

Welcome back. You're listening to KXLU 88.9 FM. This is the end, unfortunately, of the Sam T Show. We had an amazing set today. I had an earlier little block of music that was all, you know, like hidden Japanese music that isn't on streaming. So much Japanese music that I have like loved and got sent on like Soulseek over like the last like 10 years is now on streaming. All the licensing laws must have changed to like keep it profitable on streaming, maybe. But these bands still haven't caved in. Or haven't had the popularity to, I guess, cave in. And so I played a bunch of songs from those. And you just heard the song Crimaxu Dohijitsu, which means like Crimax Weekdays by the band Fujirokyo Kakokari. For the show Space Patrol Luluko, which was like one of these OG web series. It might be the first ever web series that was like by an actual studio. And it's like an independent project. Like it wasn't for a TV channel or anything. It was just, they kind of had some ideas, and they wanted to make it, and the internet was fresh, and so they made this nice little show of, like, 10 8-minute episodes. All of that might be not true. I kind of haven't seen the show in years, but I've always loved this opening theme song for the show that it's rare to see people talking about. It's about this girl who, like, turns into a gun, and she's in love with this, like, space guy that crashes in, and he's evil at first, but then he's good later. And in the show, okay, I lied. It's not the first web series, because there's another show that they released, like, a year before this called Inferno Cop that's terribly animated, very Adult Swim core. It's like Aqua Teen Hunger first core. The first episode is about Inferno Cop. He's a police officer who's like from hell, and this woman is like pregnant, and there's like a giant flood, and he like doesn't help her. Oh wait, no, it's not the flood yet. There's this woman pregnant. He doesn't help her. She starts giving birth. She gives birth to a flood. A flood comes out of her, destroys the whole city, and then the ending theme, it's like a 1-minute episode. The ending theme song plays, and it's like Inferno Cup, Inferno Cup. Very 12-ounce mouse course, if you've ever seen that. And what's the whole point of me telling this story? It's weird. I don't know. It's cool. You should check it out. And that was a very weird song that has really good production and is awesome. Before that, you heard Dish It Out by James Chance and the Contortions live. Before that, you heard Act 2 by the Japanese noise artist Shinlu Supreme. Before that, you heard All You Can Hope For Is the Scars to Show For It by Stomach Book, amazing emo project. Before that, you heard Route of Escape by Sweet Trip. And before that, you heard Zug Zwang by Buddy Wincoop. I'm here one more week, I'm pretty sure, on the Sam T Show, and Sam will take it over and bring back the classic stuff y'all like. Until then, I have one more live session recording to play for y'all. And if you're just tuning in, today at 4 p.m. I played a recording of the band Little Moon, folk artist, recorded live in the studio. And then at 5 p.m. played Weep Wave live in the studio. Kind of like sludge medley, stoner medley. Really great bands. Check out both of them and keep listening to KXLU. I'm tuning out. Thank you for listening to KXLU 88.9 FM Los Angeles. This is White Ceiling Demo by Paranul, the Korean shoegaze emo artist. And so this is a demo of probably their best song off their hit album from 2022, To See the Next Part of a Dream. It's like 2 minutes longer as a demo and has different variations and is still really interesting. I highly recommend it. Got released on an EP a year later, and here it is.

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Let's go. Oh yeah, listen to.

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Earth people, New York and California. Earth people, I was born on Jupiter. Earth people, New York and California. Earth people, I was born on Jupiter. Earth people, New York and California. Earth people, I was born on Jupiter.

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Earth people, I was born on Jupiter. Earth people, New York and California. Earth people, I was born on Jupiter. Earth people, New York and California. Earth people, I was born on Jupiter. Earth people, New York and California. Earth people, I was born on Jupiter.

0: New York and California. 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Earth people, I was born on Jupiter. 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Earth people, I was born on Jupiter. Earth people, New York and California. Earth people, I was born on Jupiter.
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1: 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Are You a Cop? 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

0: It's all ages. All are welcome. Free to attend. We'd love to see you guys tomorrow night at the waterfront in Venice. We will have sound spinning from DJ MXF, and we hope to see you there. 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
1: 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Venice Beach, waterfront.

I was born here. I don't know. I have always lived here because I was born here. I don't live here because I was born here. I don't know. I have always lived here.

KXLU. Bumping behind me is Hugo Montenegro, Traces of Love. Before that, Jacko Jacko, Favorite Kind of People, XTC, Generals and Majors, Negative Land did Influential You, Sextile, Contortion. You know, I played something off of 45 by Rock Candy back there. And Juice Dan, telling us all about Juice Magazine's party tomorrow night down in Venice Beach. You must be listening to KXLU, everybody. Sub Rock. Hanging out till 4.

0: You call that art? It is advice. Say it is. Call that art? It is advice. Say it is. Call that art? It is advice. Say it is. Call that art? Well, it is advice. Say it is.
1: One of the things that we, of course, are tremendously interested in is the whole idea of the ready-made. In what respect does junk sculpture differ from the concept of the ready-made?
0: You call that art? It is advice. Say it is. Call that art? It is advice. Say it is. Call that art? Well, it is advice. Say it is.
2: When it came to my mind, but that was back in 1915 when I applied the word ready-made to these objects. In fact, I only made 13 of them in my life in 40 years, so it's not very much of an occupation.

difficulties to make people understand that it was not through an attraction of the beauty of the object that I wouldn't call it ready-made. That's why I made so few, because after a certain while, anything becomes beautiful. And people say, it's so beautiful, and it's the worst compliment they can

Charlie Wednesday Nooner. Go ahead, Los Angeles, KXLU 88.9 FM.

cake, so you... You just heard something from the Georgetown Orbits called Birdman Rock. Came out in 2011. Looks like some good time brass band stuff. For Georgetown Orbits, I did hear Ween, Japanese Cowboy. A new track by All Made Up, Love Letters. Life Cheerios Spam did a remix, Candy No Show. Funky Penguin, Rufus Thomas, and we start off the set with Malcolm McLaren, Buffalo Gales. 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

jig, so you trick finger. The track's called Rain Over. No H did Glitter. Chicago did Call on Me. Against the set. 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Schedules Wednesday 2 to 4. MXF. Keep it locked, ready to unload here 4 o'clock. So, got about 20 more minutes left. Stay tuned. Thanks for tuning in. Be back next week. Don't forget about Juice tomorrow night. Juice Magazine. It's down on the Venice Boardwalk at the waterfront. Just hang a right at Rose, right when you hit the water. Can't miss it.

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This is Juice Dan from Juice Magazine, Los Angeles. Tomorrow night, we are so honored and excited to be releasing the latest issue of our magazine. It's all ages, all are welcome, free to attend. We'd love to see you guys tomorrow night at the waterfront in Venice. We will have sound spinning from DJ MXF, and we hope to see you there. 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
1: 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So thanks for joining me, and give me a ringy dingy if you want to hear something. And we'll get to other matters as we go, like a juice party down in Venice Beach.

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0: All right, everybody. Welcome back to Sub Rock. Guest DJ CDG just jumped in the station here.
1: I actually just played that last song. It's going out to a guy in Chicago, also known as the Shredder. It's Hipster Shakes by Black Pistol Fire. And you started out with a bunch of good stuff.
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1: Go, and maybe buy a hat while you're there.
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1: So you did have a previous to Black Pistol Fire, you did play the Mr. T Experience. From the release Love Is Dead. I think you could probably find that in a bunch of places.
0: If anybody can tell me if Mr. T Experience still is around, I'm pretty sure they're out of San Diego, Orange Curtain, 1990 something.
1: Okay.
0: Whatever, then, I digress.
1: Before that, you were tossing a little Yacht Rock out there. I don't know if that was going out to Spawn Ranch, but it was Bob Welsh doing Ebony Eyes.
0: Okay. Makes sense.
1: And then a really favorite of mine there, Fu Manchu, Working.
0: You got it. That's right. And thanks for the guy who called me up and asked me, who was that? Because you remind me that I never announced it. Okay, so let's get on with the show. We are here to celebrate Wednesday and life and Juice Magazine at the waterfront. We'll hear from Juice Dan. He'll chime in. He said, play Ozzy. What do? We sit around and look at each other. Dan gives away a lot of great prizes. There's a raffle. We play music. We try to entertain people and annoy people with our esoteric music. But it's cool. It's outdoors. It's fun. It's Juice Magazine. So it's
1: and
0: free.
1: It's the waterfront. And what's the location? Rose and
0: Dudley-ish. No, farther down than Dudley. You just go down Rose, turn right.
1: That's
0: what I say. All right. Enough yakking. This is KXLU, everybody.
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Good morning. 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This is the granddaddy of them all, Alma del Barrio. My name is Nelson Rodriguez, and for the next 3 hours, enjoy the best of the new and vintage salsa, Latin jazz, Latin soul, and Afro-Cuban music from all corners of the world. 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

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This is Michael Spiro, and I'm asking you to continue listening to my friend and your host, Nelson Rodriguez, on Alma del Barrio, 88.9 FM in Los Angeles, the best salsa and Latin jazz on radio, Que Siga La Rumba.

Bueno, hemos llegado al final de nuestro programa. We've come to the end of our program. I hope you enjoyed it. Have a great and safe day. Up next is the Brazilian Hour, followed by more music from Alma del Barrio, 88.9 FM in Los Angeles, streaming from Loyola Marymount University. Este es su servidor, Nelson Rodriguez. Nelson Rodriguez signing off. Until next time, ciao.

We are back with another Brazilian Hour. I'm Sergio Melnichenko, and we have a very eclectic program with different styles of music, singers, and composers. Late in the program, we have Jorge Ben, Jorge Ben Jorge, Gafieira, Rio Miami, Antonio Adolfo, Guga Streuter, and much more. Let's start the first set of music with Chico Buarque de Holanda and Wilson das Neves.

Then we had the great guitarist Yamandu Costa, joined by fantastic mandolin player Hamilton de Holanda with Samba do Velho. This comes from the album Luz da Aurora. Bossa Nova legend Carlos Lira brought us Você e Eu. Percussionist Ciro Batista gave us music from his album Chama. We heard Sanfo 7, Ciro Batista, great percussionist. With trombonist Barrozinho, we heard Bond e Johnny Alf from the album Banho de Sopa. With the group Sambô, we heard Me Deixa em Paz. With Gonzaguinha, we heard Tem Dia Que a Noite é Assim. And Chico Buarque de Holanda, joined by Wilson das Neves, opened the set with Sou Eu. You are listening to the Brazilian Hour. I'm Sergio Mialnischenko, always bringing to you some of the best in Brazilian music. We continue with more music. Here comes Jorge Ben, followed by Gafieira, Rio Miami, pianist Antonio Adolfo, and close with Guga Streuter and Orquestra HB. Right here on the Brazilian Hour.

Hugo Streuter is a vibraphonist. He has the orchestra, Orchestra HB. With Hugo Streuter, we heard Zeppi Lintra. This is from the album Hugo Streuter in Orchestra HB. Pianist composer Antonio Adolfo brought us Maria Moita from his album Bossa 65. With Gafieira Rio Miami, we heard Nona Madeira. Jorge Ben, also known as Jorge Ben Jor, opened with Coqueiro. 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Let's have more music. We open the set with Teresa Cristina, followed by Leci Brandão and Pericles, Marisa Monte, and close with Seu Jorge.

And there we had Seu Jorge with A Felicidade, with Marisa Monte we heard Elegante Amanhecer from her album Portas. Leci Brandão and Pericles sang a samba called Tudo Menos Amor. Teresa Cristina opened the set with Fim de Romance. This is the Brazilian Hour. 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This is Brazilian Hour show number Z361. The Brazilian Hour is an international program brought to you by the Ministry of Foreign Relations of Brazil. I'll leave you with drummer Duduca da Fonseca with Terrestres, from the album Samba Jazz Fantasia. For the Brazilian Hour, I'm Sergio Melnichenko. Thanks for listening e até a próxima.

KCU Los Angeles, 88.9 FM, Alma del Padre. I'm your host, Jose Cristobal. That was Willie Chirino with his newest single. It features Leoni Todres, the song El Mar Nos Une. We also heard the newest single by People of Earth entitled El Dilema. Salsa Bros with their newest single featuring Foncho Valle on the song Cupido Llegó. Orquesta La Fuga with their newest single, Cali Un Vacilón, La Calle del Sabor. And we kicked it off with Renzo Padilla with his newest album, Seguimos Sembrando, and the song, Arroz con Aderezo. Let's continue with some more music. Let's hear from Natalie Candela, her newest single entitled, El Papi de la Pachanga.

And we kicked off that set there with the newest single by Orquesta del Rey de Puerto Rico entitled El Tren Llegó. We also heard the newest album by La Sonora Matancera. It's entitled 100 Años de Legado. It features José Alberto El Canario on vocals doing El Tumbaito. Javier Maimó with his newest album Haciendo Salsa con los Míos. We heard Eladio Vadroso. Hiro López with his newest single, En Cambia No. And we ended it there with Alex de Castro, his newest album, Live Collection. He's being backed by Colombia's El Grupo Galé. The song, En Defensa Propia. 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I'm your host, Jose Cristobal. Don't forget, every Wednesday evening right here on KXLU from 11 p.m. to midnight, I host my Latin jazz program, Cuban Fantasy, with Jose Cristobal, so I invite you all to tune in. Let's continue with some more music. Let's hear from Gonzo González with his newest single, En Tu Camino.

KXU Los Angeles, 88.9 FM. Alma del Padre, I'm your host, Jose Cristobal. That was the newest album by Season 2. The album entitled Te Tengo Noticias. We heard Jeñito con su bongo. Los Alfa Ocho with their newest single. It features Willy Garcia from Colombia with the song Fútbol, Gol La Pasión. Michelle El Buenón with his newest single entitled Fuiste Mía Un Verano. Kevin Gabriel with his newest album entitled Salsalandia did Esta Es Mi Salsa. And we kicked it off with the newest single by Jerry Rivera entitled Es Una Locura. Let's continue with some more music. Let's hear the newest single by Orquesta Fuego. It features Isis, La Enfermera de la Salsa, on the song God Bless the USA.

And we kicked off that set there with the newest album by Yacer Pino. It's entitled Momentos. And we heard the song Havana Blues. We followed that up with the newest album by Troveros de Aceita. The album entitled Soy Indiana. It's a live recording. We heard Herencia y Tradición. We also heard from Segovia Orquesta with a new single entitled Homenaje a Rubén Blades. And we also, another one by Segovia Orquesta, this time, Homenaje al Gran Combo de Puerto Rico. And then we wrapped it up there with the Mantecas with their newest single, House of Jade. You're listening to KXLU Los Angeles, 88.9 FM, Alma del Barrio. I'm your host, Jose Cristobal. Entering my final set here for the Saturday with Diego Galé. His one of his two newest albums, Al Ritmo de la Percusión. This is Volume 1. Let's hear him doing I Love My Congas.

Good afternoon, everybody, and welcome to this portion of Alma del Barrio here on KXLU. My name is Kathy Diaz, and I will be taking over from now until 6 o'clock on this wonderful Saturday afternoon here on the campus of Loyola Marymount University. And we certainly want to thank Jose Cristobal for his wonderful show, bro. He brought us 4 hours of just tremendous, tremendous music. It was just so wonderful to hear all of that great music that he was playing for us this afternoon. All that new stuff. You know what I also found interesting with all the new stuff is a lot of the new stuff is old stuff. Have you heard all those tributes to all the great music that came out years ago? Nice to know that people are still remembering all the great music of the past. And so my name is Kathy Diaz once again, or Kathy La Rumbera Diaz for those of you who listen to Canto Tropical on KPFK. And I'm really happy this afternoon to be sitting in for Rosalba Lara, who could not make it. And she asked if I could sit in for her. And I said, of course, I will be here. I will do that for you this afternoon. So again, I will be with you until 6 o'clock, until the end of this weekend here in Alma del Barrio. And yes, Alma del Barrio, transmitting from the beautiful Loyola Marymount University, KXLU Los Angeles, 88.9 FM. So let's just get on with the music, because that is what we're all about here on Alma del Barrio. We're going to kick it off with a little tune called Dame Tu Amistad, and that's all we want from you is your friendship.

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2: Two great soneros out of Puerto Rico. I probably don't need to tell you who it was, but of course, that was the voice of El Gallo Salsero, El Gallo, of course, Tito Rojas, as well as El Caballero de la Salsa, Gilberto Santa Rosa, his full name's Gilberto Santa Rosa Cortez, doing a great tune called Por la Calle del Medio. And yes, they are two great soneros out of Puerto Rico. You know, you can say so much about them. Tito Rojas auditioned for Pedro Conga in 1975, and he was hired as a singer. Then he went on to do other stuff, as well as joining the band of Justo that was led by Justo Pentacorn. And I think we are going to play some Justo later on in the set, but certainly went on to have an incredible career. We lost him in 2020. We also, and of course, Gilberto Santa Rosa, I did not know that he made his recording debut as a backup singer with the Mario Ortiz Orchestra in 1976. So he and El Gallo kind of got their start at about the same time. And then he later, after he had his own very successful career as a soloist, he was the first salsa singer to perform a concert at Carnegie Hall. How about that? And then in 2025, just last year, he performed alongside Bad Bunny. How about that? Three great Puerto Rican artists, Bad Bunny, Gilberto Santa Rosa, and Tito Rojas. How nice is that? We also heard, talking about some other Puerto Rican artists, Edward Zayas y su Easy Band doing a tune called Destape el Tintero, featuring the voice of Betsy Lopez. Then out of Colombia, we heard Grupo Niche doing Algo Que Se Quede. Beautiful tune. Didn't you find that really a lovely tune? And we opened the set with an interesting character, Dominique Patrick Noel, doing Dame Tu Amistad, Give Me Your Friendship. He has Haitian and Dominique heritage from those islands in the Caribbean. He's a self-taught percussionist. His father and grandfather were both musicians. And at this time, he is a voting member of the National Academy of the Recording Arts and Sciences. And he's also an associate member of the Latin Academy of Recording Arts and Sciences. So very, very stellar percussionist and artist, Dominique Patrick Noel. All right, you're listening to Alma del Barrio here on KXLU. Kathy Diaz with you here until 6 o'clock, reminding you that I'm sitting in for Rosalba Lara. This is her usual spot on a Sunday afternoon, but she needed someone to sit in for her, and I said, I'm there, Rosalba. Don't worry about it at all. But we want to thank all the programmers who make this show such a success. We've got Angela Fajardo, her partner in crime. We got DJ Larry Sanchez. We've got Guido Herrera, Hugo Rugeles, Nelson Rodriguez, Lily Regalado, Jose Cristobal, Hector Resendez, and Miles Perlick. And again, thanking Jose Cristobal, who took it from 10 to 2, playing some great music, lots of new stuff. So exciting to hear all that new music. Now you can hear us streaming on the internet at kxlu.com or on your smart devices, KXLU app for your Apple and TuneIn app for your Androids. And I got a call from Regina. I got actually a couple calls already this afternoon. We got a call from Regina who wanted to let everybody know that there's a performance this evening at the Mayan at 7 o'clock. It's the Who Killed Pedro Navaja. I don't know about you, but I've seen that poster up lots of places and I'm so curious about it because Hector Hernandez El Taquero will be performing during that show. And of course, Carlos Arias will be performing with him as well. So great talent here from Los Angeles. Thanks, Regina, for reminding us that tonight at the Mayan, it's the Hill Who Killed Pedro Navaja performance. 7 o'clock once again at the Mayan. Also got a call from Damian. He's still in Cuba. My goodness, he's been there months. Sounds to me like he's going to be there for a whole year. Well, Damian, muchas gracias por la llamada. Y no en este segmento, sino el siguiente. Tenemos música especial para ti, tu familia y tus amistades allá en Cuba. Gracias por la sintonía desde Cuba. Isn't it nice? We heard all over the world, actually. All over the world. Right now, we're going to go to the Dominican Republic, but no, we're not going to play a merengue. We got some merengues coming up later in the show. We're going to be listening to Kelman Nunez from that release that came out. I think it was the first time I was introduced to him. I think Llegó el Control. Was that the first time I heard his voice? I mean, I don't even remember right now, but just a great artist here on Alma del Barrio. Kelmen Núñez.

0: Out of Colombia, that was the group Calambuco. What a great band that was out of Bogota, Colombia. This was a tune, something called Te Falta Ritmo. What? What do you mean we don't got rhythm? No, they can't be talking about any of the listeners of Alma del Barrio. Surely, surely not. They're from Bogota, as I mentioned, and boy, do they have some great lineage, because it was group. This group was, well, I guess I should say, was formed about 2005, more or less, and by the singer and trumpet player Maurice Castillo, who used to perform with Grupo Niche, as well as the collaboration of Jose Aguirre, who was the former director of Grupo Niche. Of course, Jose Aguirre has gone on to his own big band and lots of great music with that. But my goodness, talk about the great bones Calambuco had. I don't know if they're still recording. I suspect not. There used to be this great store in Glendale that sold all the one. This is back in the day when we were all still buying CDs. After, of course, LPs, but CDs. There used to be this great store in Glendale that used to always keep in stock all the latest Colombian music. I sure miss that store. I mean, there's other ways to find out, but I used to love going to the store and asking to hear what was new. We also heard, speaking of Colombia, I guess we were kind of in Colombia a lot in the set. We heard Sonora Carruseles doing Acuyeye. Great song. Most of us probably remember when Johnny Pacheco did it, but so many people do that song, and it's just always great, no matter who does it. We also heard Grupo Gale out of Colombia doing Homenaje a los Embajadores, and I think they're talking about Los Embajadores Vallenatos, which was a group that recorded largely in the 1980s, music from Bucaramanga, or they were from that area, and just a great group, Los Embajadores Vallenatos. And we opened the set with Kelmin Nunez from the Dominican Republic doing Carcelero. All he wants is his freedom. Great singer out of the Dominican Republic, Kelmin Nunez. Remember when he came out? Isn't he one of the singers that we thought sounded a lot like Hector Lavoe? I think if I'm not mistaken, I think that might be right. I don't know. So great to be here. It's a beautiful day here on the campus of Loyola Marymount. Kind of quiet today this Sunday, but I know it's really hot out there, so please, everybody, if you've got to be outside, don't forget to wear your sunscreen, keep hydrated, wear a hat, keep your skin covered, because you don't want to get sunburned and risk anything like skin cancer or anything like that. I'm being very serious about that. You got to protect yourself in this heat, and the same for all your pets. So if you've got pets, make sure that they've got plenty of water. And if you take them out for a walk, just make sure it's a quick walk and just to do what they got to do and then come back and have a nice long drink of water. So be safe. El siguiente segmento queremos mandar muy cariñosamente a Damián, que todavía se encuentra en Cuba. 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So excuse me for that. We're going to also be listening to vocal sampling. También tenemos los soneros de verdad. 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

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And if you remember this group, they were all, everything you heard was with the voice, singing a cappella, no instruments. No instruments at all. All the things you, the percussion, the horns, they all did that with their voice. And we opened the set with a beautiful song with La Familia Valera Miranda doing Castellano. A beautiful, beautiful tune. I love it because it starts with the elder, the matriarch of the family singing, and then the younger members just join in with that. I always get goosebumps when I hear that song with the La Familia Valera Miranda. Castellano. We also, of course, know Kiki Miranda is here in the States now, but he is from this great family, La Familia Valera Miranda. Yeah, beautiful stuff, beautiful music. Of course, you're listening to Alma del Barrio on KXLU, Los Angeles, 88.9 FM. Make sure you tell all your friends about the show because it's just a great way to spend the weekend from 6 a.m. to 6 p.m. Of course, we also have a little Brazilian music tossed in there with Sergio Malancheco at 9 o'clock. So just a lot of great stuff here on KXLU and Alma del Barrio. You know, Damian, I didn't pick this set especially for you, but I think you might enjoy it. It's got some interesting stuff in it. In fact, it starts with Blanca Rosa Gil, who is known as La Muñequita que Canta. Okay, shall we give a listen to that? Let's do that, and then we'll be back with a lot more here on Alma del Barrio.

0: Martin.
1: Oh, isn't that just great stuff? I mean, it's really great stuff. This was Bonkana Maiga doing a tune called Machinambe. Bonkana Issa Maiga was from Mali. He's no longer with us. He was a composer and musician. He won the Kora Award in the best arrangement category of Africa, best arrangement of Africa category. And the Kora, of course, is a great West African string instrument. But he did so much for African salsa, and he was the producer of many of the albums that Africando came out with. Remember Africando, when they were all a rage here introducing African salsa to us here in the States back when? Oh, we just certainly enjoyed all their music, and he was part of that. He was also, very interestingly enough, he was one of the members that formed Las Maravillas de Mali in Cuba in the 60s. It was that group of African musicians who traveled to Cuba, spent a lot of time there working with the great masters of Cuban music, and they formed the group Las Maravillas de Mali. And if you have that recording, I know I have the LP, but it's also out on CD. It's certainly a collector's item for sure, Las Maravillas de Mali. Oh, great. We also heard Bobby Montes doing Cha-Cha-Cha por Nueva York, yeah, Cha-Cha-Cha-Cha through New York. He was born in Arizona. He played piano and vibes. He was also a composer and arranger. And I'm just going to read what I have here. For years, the Bobby Montes Quintet was one of the best Latin jazz groups on the West Coast. That's right, they were here in Los Angeles. A short time after the quintet was formed in 1956, they became the house band of the Tiny M Club in East LA. Their success awoke the interest of such popular L.A. venues as the Crescendo, the Melody Room, the Interlude, and Latin Quarter, where they eventually made the delight of their Latin jazz audience in the 50s and early 60s and spurred the Sunday night dance sessions at the famous Palladium Ballroom in Hollywood that's created for creating some of the most swinging Latin jazz sounds in the 50s and 60s. And that's right. I always am so amazed when people think salsa in L.A. is so new. When back in the 50s and 60s, people like Bobby Montes was bringing music to L.A. audiences here, especially in East L.A. I remember Johnny Martinez would always talk about he said there were hundreds of clubs in East L.A. that played at the time tropical music. So this kind of music has been around here in Southern California for a long time. I remember my dad probably danced to Bobby Montes because he used to go to some of those clubs when he was a young man. Ah, so nice to hear that music. We also heard Ana Maria Chomat doing Madrigal Guajiro, and she is known as La Cecilia de la Música Campesina. She started her career, she started singing when she was only 4 years old on some radio and TV shows there in Cuba, and has gone on to share the stage with people like Omar Portuondo and Elena Burke and others, La Maria Chomat. Don't know if she's still around. But we also heard Blanca Rosa Gil, who is still around. Don't know if she's still performing. We heard her doing the tune Hambre, or Hunger. She was from Cuba. She and her family went to Venezuela for a bit in 1955. Then she returned to Cuba in 62, but eventually she made her way to Miami. But at the moment, I believe she's living in Puerto Rico. She was known, or is known, as La Muñequita que Canta. Reminding you that you're listening to Alma del Barrio here on KXLU Los Angeles 88.9 FM. And I'd like to welcome a couple of new listeners. So we've got Jennifer and Tim Allen Altadena with Toby, and I think they're new listeners to the show, so welcome to Alma del Barrio. Hope you're enjoying the show, this music. And, of course, Damian who called, Regina who called. So great to know people are out there listening this afternoon. I don't know what it is about me this evening. I guess I got my mind in the past. So we're going to listen to something new, but it's a nod to the past because it's a nod to to Blue Eyes. I'm talking about Frank Sinatra. That's right. We're going to be listening to the Sonata Latin Tribute Orchestra doing a tune called Come Fly With Me. Hope you enjoy it here on KXLU Los Angeles.

Let's see. Can you guess where that orchestra is from? Okay, you heard the cookie. So it has to be from Puerto Rico, right? The little frog, little cookie doing his little call. Rafi Marrero y su orquesta doing Pregón de lo Alto, featuring José Rivera, a nice group out of Puerto Rico. We also heard Roberto Fonseca doing a tune called Mambo pa la Niña from his release Yesun. He's a very talented Cuban jazz pianist. He was surrounded by music because his dad was a percussionist and his mother was a professional singer. And his two older half-brothers from his mother's previous marriage to the pianist and musician Jesus Chucho Valdez are Emilio Valdez, a percussionist, and Jesus Chuchito Valdez Jr., another very talented piano player. So it's kind of interesting that he actually started doing drums and then decided when he was only 8 years old that piano was his instrument. And that was it, Roberto Fonseca. We also heard Jerry Galante from Colombia doing Mujer Latina, yes, the Latin lady. And then a nod to all you Frank Sinatra fans, believe it or not, we heard Come Fly With Me with the Sonata Latina Tribute Band from the release called Oye Frank. Such a fun release and great music. Of course, you're listening to Alma del Barrio here on KXOU Los Angeles, 88.9 FM. Now, you know that we've started talking about the great Salsa Fest that we're going to have in October. We're still working out the details. We thought we had the date selected, and then something came up. We might have to select a different date, so I'm not going to toss out any dates for the Alma del Barrio Salsa Fest, the 9th annual Salsa Fest. But I will say it will be in October. And as soon as we have that date fixed, we'll let you know so you can put it all on your calendars. And don't forget, you can listen to the show at KXLU.com or from your smartphone, the TuneIn app, or from your Apple device, KXLU app. And again, thanks to all the wonderful programmers who make the show possible for you. And I'm so happy that Rosa Balada asked me to sit in for her this afternoon because this is her usual time slot and I'm having a grand old time. So happy to be here. What do we got up next? Oh, dear. Oh, I don't know why I've got my head in the past, but for some reason, I'm loving some of this older music. So we're going to be listening to Joe Batan. Yeah, something very classic by him. And I want to remind you that if any of you are planning to be in the D.C. area, you need to go to the Museum of American History because that's where the first gallery, the first Latino gallery for the National Museum of the American Latino has their space. And I might I say as an aside that my brother was there. He was the one behind when their first show opened, the first Latino gallery in the Smithsonian opened. Thanks to my brother. He's since retired. But the next show that they put in after the very first show was this one called Puro Ritmo, and it's all about salsa. So if you're ever going to be in the D.C. area, you need to go because it's really a real fun exhibit. I was there for the opening, and they did such a nice job. How can you do a show on salsa in a gallery space? I mean, you need a whole building for that, but they did a remarkable job covering all the grounds. And the reason I mentioned Joe Batan is because he's in the show as well, because he plays a very important role in that genre of music. And I'm trying to remember what they have because one of my most favorite things about the exhibit is that they have all these artifacts that have been donated either by family members or the musicians themselves. Like they have Tito Puente's timbales there. And I forget that it's a special pair of timbales that they have. I forget what was so special about them. But they have, I think, Ray Barreto's one of his shirts. They have Celia Cruz's one of her dresses and a pair of her shoes. And I think they might have a shirt
from Joe Batan. I'm trying to remember, but I think they have an artifact in the show that was contributed to the exhibit from Joe Batan himself. So very, very, very fun exhibit if you're ever in the D.C. area. I don't know how long it's going to be up, but it'll be up there for a while. I also want to mention that Ana Maria Chomat, the Cecilia de la Música Campesina, is still very much with us. Thanks, Lori, for that update. In fact, I had forgotten that she is Gonzalo Chomat's mother. Gonzalo Chomat is here in Los Angeles, who brings us such wonderful music. He's an incredible vocalist. So glad to know that his mom is still around. I remember we interviewed her on Canto Tropical many, many, many years ago. Saludo para Antonio Martínez. Sigo buscando esos temas que pediste, Antonio. Muchas gracias por su llamada, Antonio, allá en Los Ángeles, en el área de Inglewood. Gracias por su llamada. Gracias por su sintonía. And we're going to listen, as I promised, to some Joe Batan. We're going to slow things down a little bit with his classic, I Wish You Love, here on Alma del Barrio. Well, maybe not, but we will fix that shortly. And here we go with Joe Batan.

0: the great Justo Bentancourt doing a tune called El Lema del Huahuanco from his recording Justo Querol. Great Justo Bentancourt, born in Cuba, but spent a lot of time in Puerto Rico, where he had a group called Boring Cuba, by the way. And then, of course, he spent a lot of time recording with the Fania All-Stars as well. We also heard Ray Barreto. And were you expecting to hear a calendar of events after that song or during that song? Because I do remember that here on Alma del Barrio, this was the intro to the calendar of events section that they would always have on every show. Que viva la música, Ray Barreto, from the album of the same name, Que viva la música, the title track. We also heard Orquesta Broadway doing Presentimiento. And I'm telling you, there is just no better charango group than Orquesta Broadway. Well, okay, maybe there are lots of other good charango groups, but you gotta admit, Orquesta Broadway was pretty hot out of New York. And we opened the set with Joe Batan doing I Wish You Love. This happens to be part one. And Joe Batan was born in Spanish Harlem to an African-American mother and Filipino father, and his given name was Batan Nitolano or Nitoyano. Not sure how they pronounce it there, but he is known as the king of Latin soul, boogaloo, Latin soul, rhythm and blues, salsa, disco, Latin funk. I mean, he's done a little bit of it all. And I'm just going to read what his biography says on his website. It says, his musical experience started in the street corner singing doo-wop in the 1950s. During his teenage years, I'm going to edit a little bit, but during his teenage years, Batan associated himself with street gangs, and at the age of 15, he actually found himself in prison over a stolen vehicle, although nobody knows exactly who was the driver of that stolen vehicle. But while he was in prison, he learned music, and 6 months after his release, he began to record music. Batan visualized an incredible vision that perhaps several recording artists may have said was impossible to do. His visual modality was to combine Latin music with rhythm and blues. As a result of this merger, Joe Batan became known as the first recording artist to create authentically Latin soul music. And that word is authentically placed there because they do go on to say that actually Latin soul kind of existed before with artists like some of Boogaloo singers such as an artist such as Hector Rivera. So he may not have been the first, but maybe he's the first to really capitalize it and define it more clearly. So certainly a very important person in the world of Latin music. And, you know, it's just amazing how he keeps going on. Joe Batan, the great Joe Batan, really nice guy. He's often here in the Southern California area performing, and he's really a very, very nice man. Let's continue with the music here. I kind of think, does anything else I need to announce? I don't think so, except that, well, if you like beautiful music, Serenata de Trios is up next here at 6 o'clock on KXLU. Beautiful, beautiful music from trios. Gorgeous music. But we're going to continue with a little bit of Africando. And if you remember, we talked about Bonkana Maiga, who was from Mali, and he's, as I mentioned, was one of the producers of Africando. So I'm glad that we have some Africando music to play as well. And we're going to be listening to something called Maria Mboka here on Alma del Barrio.
1: Afrika mukili mobimba.

That was Barbarito López with Diego Lo Más Bravo from the release Por 70 Para Bajo. Barbarito López, of course, from Cuba. Also from Cuba, we heard Bárbaro Fines from, well, he's also Cuban, but he resides in Lima, Peru, and he decided in 2010 it was time to form his own group, Mayimbe, so he did. He has worked... He worked with a lot of great bands in Cuba, such as Baculele, La Charanga Forever, Isaac Delgado, Paulito FG. And in Peru, he actually worked with Los Conquistadores de la Salsa, Bárbaro Fines y Mayimbe. We also heard from Puerto Rico, Charlie Rodriguez doing El Cachetero, along with Ray Reyes. And he's from Puerto Rico. He's a great cuatro player. He started taking lessons in 1985. And then his beloved maternal grandmother in 1986 gifted him a cuatro, apparently made by a renowned cuatro maker from San Juan, and that's when he really started getting serious about his studies. A wonderful cuatro player. And we opened up with Africando doing Maria Memboca from the Viva Africando release. Of course, I always need to remind you that you're listening to Alma del Barrio here on KXLU, Los Angeles, 88.9 FM, broadcasting from the beautiful campus of Loyola Marymount University. And I'm sitting here longingly looking out the window in the sunny day because it is freezing here in the studio. And I usually always bring a jacket or a sweater, and today I forgot, and it's like, oh my goodness, it is icy cold here in the studio. I can't wait to get out of here so I can walk out to the nice warm air outside. Oh well, the things we go through in order to bring you good music. But of course, we would pay to do this because it's what we love so much. Again, my name is Kathy Diaz. Happy to be part of that wonderful team, Rosalba Lara, who I'm sitting in for, Angela Fajardo, DJ Larry Sanchez, Guido Herrera, Hugo Rugeles, Nelson Rodriguez, Lily Regalado, Jose Cristobal, Hector Resendez, and Miles Perlick. And again, you know, we've been meeting about the great Alma del Barrio Salsa Fest. It's going to be the 9th annual coming up in October, and as soon as we get the date fixed, you're going to hear all about it, and we're working on lining up some wonderful bands, so it's going to be another exciting event here on the campus of Loyola Marymount. And we hear it's one of the top events that the university hosts, so hey, hats off to you, Salseros, for making it such a great event here for the campus. We're going to play some music featuring maraca. Well, I'm sorry, Cubanismo. And then we're going to play some Orquesta Arcaño and some Orquesta Aragón. And this is going out to Antonio Martínez. Yo sé que no es exactamente los temas que vamos a tocar. No son exactamente los temas que pediste, pero la música... You're going to love it a lot. So we're going to get it started off with Jesús Alemania and his group Cubanismo, and they're going to actually be doing a tribute, un homenaje a Arcaño, the great danzón. Well, he didn't just do danzones, but I know him for his danzones, the great Antonio Arcaño, and we'll be listening to him right after we hear the tribute from Cubanismo. This is Alma del Barrio on KXLU Los Angeles.